0: total number of general officer slots by an additional 10%. So yes, 20% reduction across the board.
1: Some retired officers I talk with say, you know, listen, we're probably too top heavy with senior military leaders, but they worry whether this will be done appropriately. Will Hegseth, let's say, try to get rid of officers he sees as not loyal?
2: NPR's Tom Bowman reporting. Cornell University says the school will cooperate with an independent investigation of the handling of an alleged sexual assault in 2024 after New York Governor Kathy Hochul demanded the probe. NPR's Brian Mann reports a prosecutor says he's trying to schedule a meeting with the woman at the center of the case.
3: In the woman's 2024 statement to campus police, she described swatting a man's hand away from her genitals and resisting an unwanted kiss from another man, all while she was heavily intoxicated. Still, DA Matthew Van Houten determined the incident was consensual. But now, after seeing detailed accusations of a gang rape laid out in her civil lawsuit, Van Houten says he's working to arrange a first meeting with the alleged victim.
4: It will be a process that takes some time, as much time as she needs and we need to make sure we understand everything and have all the evidence.
3: Cornell's student government, meanwhile, is holding a hearing on the case Friday after condemning the university's response. Brian Mann, NPR News, Ithaca, New York.
2: President Trump this week again said he wants to send most American adults $5,000 checks if Republicans keep control of the House and Senate. NPR's Danielle Kurtzleben reports it's just one way he's proposed increasing the government's economic reach while railing against communism.
5: Trump's idea drew criticism from even some allies at first. His government has also taken equity stakes in private companies, imposed dozens of tariffs, and taken the unusual step of trying to lower interest rates via the Treasury Department. It raises a contradiction ahead of the midterms. Trump continues to label Democrats communists and socialists, and is the leader of the party that claims to support free markets while he tries to bend the economy to his will. Trump's message was further muddied when he last week hosted a state dinner for Chinese President Xi Jinping and made a friendly appearance with New York City Mayor Zoran Mamdani, who is a Democratic Socialist. Danielle Kurtzleben, NPR News.
2: Most U.S. stocks fell today. This is NPR News. The Supreme Court is allowing the execution of Krista Gayle Pike in Tennessee to go forward. The ruling overturns a last-minute stay issued by a lower court. Pike admitted to killing a classmate when she was 18. An appeals court ruled that a delay was needed to consider Pike's claims of childhood sexual abuse. This would be Tennessee's first execution of a woman in over 200 years. An NPR investigation finds children with disabilities are the largest group in foster care, and they have the worst outcomes in foster care. NPR's Joseph Shapiro reports.
6: NPR obtained data on 500,000 children and youth in foster care. Our analysis found that disabled kids stay in foster care the longest, 50% longer than other children. They're more likely to be moved from place to place, and they're far more likely to live in institutional settings rather than with a foster family. Another study found foster kids with physical disabilities are 9 times more likely to die. Nancy Thaler leads a federally funded program to improve care for kids with tricky behavioral health issues, kids who sometimes hurt themselves or others.
7: This is the group that everybody gives up on, and it's because they have disabilities.
6: But Thaler says new brain science shows these kids can recover and lead successful lives. Joseph Shapiro, NPR News.
2: A gray shark named Bukangi has become an honorary mascot in South Korea's port city of Busan, but guiding it back to open water has been tricky. 5 vessels were deployed yesterday, but the crews gave up after hours of unsuccessfully spraying streams of water to herd the shark toward the open sea. This is NPR.
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9: Okay, 406. Temperatures are going to have overnight lows below freezing for Thursday, Friday, Saturday, with Friday being the coldest. Overnight low showing a low of 23, and Thursday showing low of 25, Saturday low of 30, and Sunday we're above freezing for low at 33. The temperatures are showing 38 to 41 for Wednesday to Saturday, or Wednesday to Sunday for the highs. So 38 to 41 are the high temperatures Wednesday to Saturday or Sunday. Winds will build up to 15 miles per hour. That's in a few days, Saturday the 3rd. Until then, we're under 10 or about lower teens in wind speed, and stays that way from Wednesday to Saturday. There's chance of rain on Sunday, October 4th, with a peak chance of precipitation showing 45%. So light winds until next time we're above 20 miles per hour is forecasted for October 8th. That's Thursday, October 8th, where we're above 20 miles per hour and there's high chance of precipitation.

Remember what you are taught and told, so you can take care of yourself in a dangerous situation. For example, if you get lost while bird hunting, think back and remember what your grandfather or someone who taught you about what to do in a situation like this, knowing what to do in the surrounding you are in. This value can also help you in school or college. If you run into a problem in math, science, or English, remember back to what your teacher taught about it.

Today, KCK Chupik Bird of the Day. 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Akanagam kanakaya wanika. 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Chi sutak. Downhill sledding. 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Let's go sledding. 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Let's go sledding. Chisuta.

0: What we most often hear is bad news about our teens. That alters what we know is true. Most Alaska teenagers are doing positive things. They're volunteers, role models, and much more. Spirit of Youth tells these stories.
1: Makian Ivanov, 18 years old. I'm doing 7 events.
2: It seems like almost all of them.
1: Yep, 7 out of 10.
3: That's 7 out of the 10 events held here at the 2015 Native Youth Olympics Games Alaska. Makian is one of hundreds of Alaska teenagers from all over the state who come to Anchorage to participate in this annual competition. They're striving for personal bests in traditional Native-style sporting events, like 1-foot and 2-foot high kick, one-hand reach, kneel jump, seal hop, and wrist carry. These tests of strength, agility, and endurance are culturally connected to Northern Native peoples. Makian is a high school senior in Unalakleet. He says he's been competing in NYO since he was in the 7th grade.
1: I just clicked with the games. The camaraderie, it's so positive. Everybody wants everybody else to kick the ball and go higher, hit their personal record.
3: Makian is active in other sports like basketball. He says that's fun, but
1: I like this competition better. Even if it's like down to the last two and you're kicking against somebody, you just have to help them. It's just they're maxing out, you're maxing out, and you just push each other.
3: Makian has also been to other Native games in addition to NYO. He's competed in the Arctic Winter Games, the World Eskimo Indian Olympics, and the traditional Circumpolar Northern Games in Canada. He says next year he plans to go to the University of Alaska Fairbanks, where he'll be able to keep up his training. I'm Shanna Sheehy.
0: Do you know of a teenager making a difference where you live? 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

Okay, 15 minutes to 5. Weather is showing overnight lows of 25 and 23 for Thursday and Friday. And Sunday, the low is above freezing at 33. Also, Sunday showing rain, snow showers. And Monday, AM rain and snow showers. The wind speed staying low. Under 15 miles per hour, should reach 15 miles per hour Saturday, October 3rd, and stay around 13 miles per hour for Sunday, October 4th. Until then, we're under 10 miles per hour. Friday showing 12 miles per hour, and Thursday under 10 miles per hour. So the chance of rain Sunday, Monday, and then again on Thursday and Friday, that's October 8 and 9, where the forecast is showing high chance of precipitation and winds above 20 miles per hour.

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Also coming up at 5:30 will be the English News and Nichten Qanamjit. 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

0: Good evening. It's 5 p.m. You're tuned into KYUK 640 a.m. Tonight, we've got special programming, KYUK's 2026 House District 38 Candidates Forum. Let's go live now to the forum, which is being held virtually.
1: Good evening. It's 5 p.m. and welcome to the 2026 House District 38 Candidates Forum. I'm KYUK News Director Evan Erickson. Thank you for joining us this evening. Tonight's forum is presented by KYUK with support from listeners like you. We're broadcasting live from KYUK in Bethel and are joined by candidates from across the Kuskokwim Delta's House District 38. Election day is Tuesday, November 6th. This year, there are four candidates on the ballot to represent the lower Kuskokwim in House District 38 in Alaska's State House. And that's the same four names that voters saw on the August 18th primary ballot. Thanks so much to the candidates for being here tonight. We had some last-minute technical difficulties that has given us a little bit of a late start here, about 9 minutes later than we expected. And unfortunately, we have two candidates. Joe Amick was unable to have a camera, and candidate Willie Keppel, running as a Republican out of Quinnahawk, did have a camera set up, but there was latency issues with our connection. Apparently, the internet connection just wasn't up to that. So some of the candidates are going to appear in frames, and some of them will just, you'll just see their name in a box this evening. The order of the candidates' statements and answers were all determined earlier by a random drawing. And our questions this evening came from journalists from the Bethel media and from community members across the Kuskokwim Delta. Joining us for this broadcast is KYUK News reporter Samantha Watson and Steve Strait of KEDI-FM. We appreciate KEDI's participation. We've also got Val Rusketa, KYUK's Jesuit AmeriCorps volunteer, keeping time. You'll see her in the window. And I want to verify, Joe and Willie, you can see Val in your video. Is that confirmed or?
2: That's correct.
3: No, I have no pictures whatsoever. I just blanked my computer out.
1: Okay, Willie, apologies. I'm going to be announcing the times as the 30-second mark and 10-second mark. I'll try to do it as unobtrusively as possible during those answers for that. Sorry for that unforeseen circumstance. And a reminder that is stated in the rules for this forum that were shared with candidates. Personal attacks or derogatory comments will not be tolerated. We intend to keep this and future KYUK candidate forums civil and respectful. Now our candidates in alphabetical order are Joseph R. Amick, a nonpartisan candidate from Nebusquiac, incumbent Tuksuk Bay Democratic Representative Nili Jemmy, Willie Keppel, running as a Republican out of Quinnahawk, and former House District 38 Representative C.J. McCormick, a Democrat from Bethel. To get us started tonight, each candidate is going to have 2 minutes for opening remarks, and the first candidate to give their opening remarks is going to be Mr. Joseph Amick.
2: Hey, good afternoon. Name is Joseph Amick. Born and raised in both Kipnuk and Quigilingok. I was in Kipnuk for about 8 years and then relocated to Quig after my grandfather died. So, and I am running for District 38 representative position as a nonpartisan, and you know, there are some discrepancies for both parties, which I will not pronounce at this time. But I moved to Nebusquiac back in 2002 after I got married to my wife Catherine Amick, and I do have three boys: John, Alexei, and Ralph. John is attending Kodiak's Theological Seminary as we speak, on his final year. Alexia has graduated and he's working for CBRF. And Ralph is in high school, the last of our kid. And I am currently 54 years old, born in Bethel, Alaska, and have been living in Nebusquiac ever since I married my wife, Catherine, and I am running for personal reasons and also for a public some of them being PFD and education and other stuff that pertain to our region and our district, mainly being subsistence values that I also am running for. I don't know. Also, people's comments and other stuff.
1: Sorry, Joe, that's actually 2 minutes there. I apologize.
2: No problem.
1: All right, and next candidate to give their opening statement is going to be Representative Nellie Jimmy. And if you
4: hello, could you hear me?
1: Yep, you're great to go.
4: Well, yeah, no, before I start, I'd like to begin to give our land acknowledgement to the Athabascan, Chupik, Supek, and Yupik people of our lands, and today the recognition for the wear orange for the where children matter and remember those who have not been able to make it home from boarding schools. My name is Wunanyik Nellie Jimmy. I'm the current standing state representative for District 38. I was born and partially raised in Bethel, then we moved out to Tuktsuk. My grandparents come from Noonak Goyak tribe. I'm also Noonak Goyak tribal member. My mother, she comes from Lower 48. I'm from the Ojibwe and Lakota descent. I ran and I'm rerunning because I'm being a strong voice and advocate for District 38, where we still live in third world country conditions, where we still have no public safety for many villages still. I am a strong voice. As a freshman, I fought my way on to House Finance, which is just a seat for members who are seniorities in the Capitol. I've also been a strong advocate for our district mainly and making sure that the money that's allocated in state of Alaska does not leave rural and just go to the rail belt. I am a mother, I have two daughters, and I have a grandson. And I know the importance of making it better for our seven generations down the road, where I think back to what our ancestors did seven generations back to get to where they are, to give us this good life. Our children deserve a good life too here. So that is why I'm rerunning, because I live District 38, I live in the village, I subsistence, I hunt, I practice my traditional way of living, and that is why I'm running. Goyana.
1: Goyana Nellie, and next we hear from Willie Keppel.
5: Yes, thank you. I'm a pretty familiar voice out here in rural Alaska, and I keep saying the same things over and over for the last 6 years. But briefly, I lived 10 years in the Copper Valley, 27 years in Bethel, and I'm going on my 12th year right now, almost at 12 years in Quinhock. So I understand villages, I understand rural life, and I'm running because between Stella and I, we have three children, two girls, one boy. Between the kids, we have seven granddaughters, one grandson, and one in the hopper. We're not quite sure what that baby's going to be yet. And it's important to me that my grandkids, my kids, your grandkids all have a future in Alaska. And the way we're going with our budgets, there's not going to be nothing left except taxes. And the PFD is almost completely stolen. That's what happens. We keep electing PFD thieves. And tomorrow, the PFD, your check should be very close to $3,900, but it's not going to be there. It's going to be $1,200, and your actual PFD is $1,000. And then with windfall money of almost $1 billion that the legislature went ahead and spent anyway, they kicked in another $200 this year for energy assistance. So your PFD combined is going to be $1,200. That's basically $2,700 stolen from each and every one of you. And that's what happens when you keep reelecting people that steal. You're going to get stolen from. That's pretty much what I have to say. I'll wait for everybody else here.
1: All right. That's just about your time there. Thank you, Willie. Now we're going to hear from our fourth candidate, CJ McCormick.
6: Thank you. Quick sound check.
1: Yep, you're good to go there,
6: okay. CJ. So, thank you. Good evening, everybody. CJ McCormick. I was born and raised in Bethel and on the Kuskokwim River. My parents are Dave McCormick and Dr. Pamela Conrad. I'm running again because I think we shouldn't have to accept the same problems that we deal with year after year as the way things are. Groceries, fuel, and the cost of living has always been high, but it's higher now than it's ever been. Housing is very difficult to find, if you can even find it at all. And homes are deteriorating to a point that people can't live in them anymore. People have to leave the region because they can't find childcare, or they can't work because they can't find childcare. Our schools need reliable funding, and the facilities that our kids are going to need to be safe. And for that matter, everyone in our region should feel safe and feel like when there's an emergency, that the resources are available close to them that they can get. And that victims of crimes get justice for what they've been put up against. You know, I think tonight we're all going to talk about how important subsistence is, but I think it's really important that we differentiate how we're all going to be making choices about subsistence. I'll say for me, subsistence has to come first before anything else. And I think it's really important that tribes and rural communities are in a real authoritative role in making decisions for that food. I'll also say that I oppose Donlin Gold. I think it poses too much risk to our water, our food sources, and our way of life. That risk is just too much. So as it was stated, I've served District 38 before. In the last 3 years, I've worked in tribal advocacy, and I have a better understanding now of what our district really needs. So there's more work to do, and I want to be a part of doing that work with all of you. Thank you.
1: Thank you, CJ. Thank you to all the candidates for the opening statements. We're going to run right into it. Round one is panelist questions. We're going to turn to our panelists, Samantha Watson of KYUK, Steve Strait of KEDI FM 98.3. During this first round, each candidate is going to have 1 minute to respond to each question. The first question is going to go to Mr. Joseph Amick. It will be asked by Samantha Watson of KYUK News.
7: Good evening. My question is, what would your top three priorities be if elected to Alaska State House?
2: My top three priorities is education, healthcare, and subsistence way of life, because I do understand people of this region demand 24/7 subsistence with no closures, with no government intake, and also with education. We've seen funds go down, and I've served with ASB before, and I've seen funds go down. The kids really do need it nowadays. Also with healthcare, I've seen a lot of changes there that need to be looked at again. And it's pretty I get heartaches looking at people that get turned down for health.
1: That's or, time.
2: Yes. So, sorry.
1: I'm sorry. No problem. That's time, Joe. Our next question is going to be asked by Steve Strait of KEDI. It's going to go to Willie Keppel.
8: Willie Keppel, Steve Strait here. Energy costs is the question here. High energy costs are placing a significant burden on rural Alaskans, affecting household budgets, businesses, schools, and local governments. If elected to the legislature, what specific actions would you take to reduce energy costs for rural Alaskans?
3: There's several things that I've been trying to get done, some of them for over 20 years. One of them is I'd like to have the Attorney General do a check on price gouging and price fixing in rural Alaska. Everybody seems to think that the prices are way too high. Sometimes the prices have to be high just because of the cost. But the other half of our energy is the legislature's been a total bust for getting the gas line this last year. They had one simple job to do, and that was pass a gas bill, gas tax bill, and they couldn't even get that done. Now they're threatening brownouts all winter in Anchorage, higher costs of gas. That just means everything coming to rural Alaska is going to cost more too. The House this year was a total bust. They just did not do their job at all.
1: You have 8 seconds, Willie.
3: We need to send somebody to Juneau that actually understands what's going on with the oil fields and the oil patches and the oil taxes, and we don't have that with Nelly Jimmy. Okay.
1: Thank you, Willie. So I'm going to chalk this up to first-time candidate forum moderating. I missed the cue to go around the room with that first question, so we're going to go around with Samantha Watson's question about your three priorities. If you could repeat the question, we're going to go next to CJ McCormick, and we will come back and hit every candidate.
7: Absolutely.
1: And we'll make good on this.
7: Thank you all. My question is, what would be your top three priorities if elected to Alaska State House?
6: Thank you. My top three priorities would be public safety, but I extend that also not just to VPSOs. I think having regional response for natural disasters that were happening, that's number one. I think cost of living is also a big priority, tackling that, driving the cost of living down, because as I stated before, it's always been way too high. And then also subsistence. I just think making sure that people can continue to put food in their freezers to feed themselves, especially with costs that are super high, but also in a regular situation. You know, that's a tradition that people should always have a right to. Thank you.
1: Thank you, CJ. Same question will be going to Nelly Jimmy for the three priorities.
4: Thank you. For me, there is no really top three priorities. There is a massive issues in our region, in our district, but the top three I would say is affordability, our subsistence rights, our public safety, and our storm response. Those are my top three priorities. Those are very important, especially today now with the prices going up in our fuel, groceries, our travel costs, and we're being impacted by the federal side cutting Medicaid. What is that gonna look like in the future for people who depend on that for their appointments and medical treatment? There's just too many to name, but those are the top three, and I push for those on House Finance.
1: Thank you, Nelly. And finally, Willie Keppel on the first question of the three priorities.
3: Well, there's, like Nelly says, there's a whole lot, but my three priorities are budget, budget, budget. We started last year, Nelly's first year was a $1.6 billion deficit. This last legislative session, we started with a $1.95 billion deficit. And where did the money come from? There was only one guaranteed source of money that the legislature could lay their hands on for all the spending they do, all the new programs they started, all the increases for whether it was schools or whatever. They took it from your PFD. There was nothing about consolidating districts for schools or universities. There was nothing about cutting ghost positions. There was nothing about trying to get rid of a $1 billion cost just to manage our corpus, our permanent fund corpus, which we could was almost $1 billion, which we could cut in half, plus move a bunch of our investments to the S&P for higher rate returns.
1: And that's time, Willie. Thank you. And we're going to go back to Steve Strait of KADI. If you can restate the question that you already asked of Mr. Keppel, we're going to be asking that to Joe Amick next, Steve.
8: Joe and the others, high energy costs are placing a significant burden on rural Alaskans, affecting household budgets, business, schools, local governments. If elected to the state legislature, what specific actions would you take to reduce energy costs for rural Alaskans?
2: Like, again, how Willie mentioned, the budget is the main priority that we need to look into first before looking at healthcare, education, and other programs. So along with that budget, we also need to prioritize on law enforcement, which I forgot to mention earlier. A lot of these villages don't have what we need for law enforcement, the pay, the clothing, and so forth. And that's also one of my top three and a half in the list. So. That's it.
1: Thank you, Joe. Same question is going to CJ McCormick next.
8: CJ, would you like me to repeat the question?
6: If you would, I'd appreciate it.
8: Okay. High energy costs are placing a significant burden on rural Alaskans, affecting household budgets, businesses, schools, and local governments. if elected to the state legislature, what specific actions would you take to reduce energy costs for rural Alaskans?
6: Thank you. I think one of the first things we could do is invest in more bulk fuels, bulk fuel storage, along with transportation infrastructure and bringing fuel out to the region. I also just think with a lot of the issues that we're facing with high cost of goods and cost of living, I think looking at ways to innovate, bringing fuel out here, along with other forms of alternative energy that, can reliably be used right away.
1: Great. Thank you, CJ. And finally, Representative Jimmy will be answering that question.
8: Thank Nellie you. Jimmy, would you like me to repeat that?
4: No, thank you. Okay. So in the past session, I was able to be part of putting in $56 million into the PCE fund, and that's one thing we got to keep fighting out here in rural, especially with the Bush caucus. You understand the price of fuel. Also, we were able to double increase the bulk fuel loan. We added $15 million, so it'll be helping our corporations be able to purchase gas and stove oil for the communities. And we all know that we're all affected by this war in the Middle East that, drove up the oil prices. And, if we can't have a pipeline, how is it going to be affordable? Energy and the people, we understand what we are being hit with now, and we have to prepare better for it. And, I was also able to help fund for renewable energy with the energy fund projects. So, just keep pushing to protect the PCE, keep it growing, and move to new energy renewable sources. Thank you.
1: Thank you very much, Representative Jimmy. Our next question is going to go back to Samantha Watson of KYUK News, and it's going to be asked again to Representative Jimmy.
7: Do you support the current $1,200 PFD, or do you believe Alaskans should receive a higher dividend of approximately $3,700 per eligible resident if the statutory formula is followed by the legislature?
4: It's unfortunate that we do not get the full, you guys can hear me, the full permanent fund amount, because the permanent fund comes not just in its own, it's not its own account, neither is the services for state of Alaska. That comes under one account. You deplete it, it's going to dip into our savings, and if we issue it for 3 to 5 years, that's going to kill the permanent fund. We need the permanent fund. We depend on the permanent fund in rural areas. We need it for our future generations, and by doing that, we need to bring in new revenue. Oil companies should be paying their fair share of taxes. We can do an income-based tax on people. We need to bring in new revenue, and that's what I fight for on here. I fought my way onto finance. That's what I was bringing up. I supported a $1,500, the highest possible dividend, without us going broke, putting out state of Alaska in the hole.
1: Thank you, Bill. Next answer will be CJ McCormick.
6: Thank you. That's a really tough one to answer. I remember in school that I was taught that the permanent fund is supposed to be a source of money for people in the state of Alaska to reap the benefits of resource extraction across the state. I think the issue we're against right now is bad policies kind of made that not as possible as it used to be. Do I support the current amount? Not really, because I think, people really need that money right now. But I also recognize the reality of if we're going to be cutting services. So I think Representative Jiminy's points about a fair share were well put. And I just think we need to lean into that more. There's so much money that we pay out and tax advantages and things like that. We need to get that fixed. But I would also challenge anyone who wants to just fund that $3,000 PFD to tell us what you're going to cut and what services are you going to take away from people. But at the end of the day, I do think the PFD needs to be larger and meet the moment of what people are experiencing right now. So I'm not in agreement with the amount that was paid out. Thank you.
1: Thank you, CJ. And next, we're going to go to Joe Amick with the same question.
2: Yeah, on my end, I do fully support it. for the reason being that the oil fields that were shut down has done a tremendous amount of cuts, and it also has made a disadvantage of income for the permanent fund section, where if the oil fields have not been shut down, we would have been raking in more revenue for the permanent fund. And there's some issues that with education that we could probably cut to kind of sort of alleviate that discrepancy there. So also with other programs, the ghost programs as well, could be taken off that budget, whereas we could see savings in millions. So that's my answer.
1: Thank you, Joseph. Be right on the mark. Finally, we're going to ask the question of PFDs to Willie Keppel.
3: Well, you just heard a great big lie. The PFD is the only fund that goes into the budget every year, into the legislature, that is 100% fully funded every year. Last year it was $2.6 billion. The legislature took $1.95 billion from your permanent fund because they're smarter than you. Nellie apparently thinks that they're the only ones that know how to spend money, so the legislature takes it. She voted for it. She had an emotional breakdown the year before.
1: From emotional breakdowns? That's a derogatory comment, Willie. Can you please just rein it in on that?
3: She had a breakdown, given a speech on the floor, nearly in tears. She explained it perfectly well why we need PFDs out here. Then 30 seconds later, pressed the button and voted to steal your PFD. The problem we have out here is that there's an agenda with the Democrats to do away with it. They want to combine our earnings reserve, which I think right now is about $13 billion with the permanent fund.
1: That is time, Willie.
3: $91 billion.
1: Apologize, that's time.
3: Yeah, wherever. I'm just losing track of where you're at here. Just go ahead and move on.
1: Okay, apologize for the difficulties with the timekeeping. We will work on that on the next time around. Our next question is going to be asked by Steve Strait of KEDI, and it will go first to Representative Jimmy.
8: This question is, as a legislator, how can and will you support communities in the region grappling with the impacts of Typhoon Heilong and pursuing relocations?
4: Yes, thank you for that question, Steve. First of all, I did run House Strength Resolution 46 that shows support that Kipnick and Quig for relocation to help them in any way possible. I extended the declaration disaster 3 months in a row to keep the funding going into our villages, and that was spent very fast, quickly within the week. But we do need to, and how I can keep doing is keeping this in the spotlight, that we need to update our legislator laws into how we can help relocation. This has never happened in the entire history of the world where a community, a village, has not been able to return because it's deemed unsafe. Yet they are not including Kipnick and Quig with their decision to relocate, but trying to still rebuild what they can out there. But I do support and want to change the legislative laws in there.
1: Thank you, Nellie. And we'll next go to Willie Keppel. If you need the question repeated, just let us know.
3: No, I thought that the state pretty much did a bust. I'm the only person on this forum here that had all of our cabins, our houses, our four-wheelers, our snow-goes destroyed by that typhoon. The state, so far, I haven't seen what they've done. Nobody in our village has seen anything. It went to the other side over there. That's great. But nothing came to our village from the state. It was all 100% FEMA. And the U.S., not Coast Guard, but never mind. Anyway, the long and the short is that if I'd have been there, I would have wrote a bill to pull $1 billion out of our CBR and turn it into a moving fund. Most of the people I know that are in Anchorage still would be happy with a new house in Anchorage or in Bethel. move back, get into the area as quick as possible where the freight can come in on the barge lines, and they can get as close to culture as humanly possible, as quick as possible.
1: Thank you, Willie.
3: And that's where, yes.
1: Thank you. And next, CJ McCormick will answer the question about ex-Typhoon Halong there.
9: Can you please repeat that question?
8: Absolutely. As a legislator, how can and will you support communities in the region grappling with the impacts of Halong and pursuing relocations?
9: Yeah, thank you. I think we need to support every community that wants to relocate and do everything that we can to support that initiative. But I also want to say that I think we really need to equip our communities with the regional capacity and to be able to deal with these disasters as they happen. I think for too many years, we've been in a position of reacting to these disasters. And I think every community in our region should have access to an emergency response system that's ready and available and set up by people in the region. So that's my stance on it. Thank you.
1: Thank you, CJ. And finally, Joe Amick will answer the question.
2: Again, with the unfortunate events of Typhoon Halong, you know, I'm coming from that region myself and seeing the degrading of the land there, you know, I did not like the answers what the governor gave us about not relocating. But, you know, the people in that area do understand that this is more important to relocate than to try and rebuild in that region. And far as state funds go, you know, the portion of it is went through, but to some of us that were impacted in this area near Bethel, you know, some of us did not see that. But I do fully support doing more funding for impacted people from Halong or other catastrophic events in this region that may come arise in the future.
1: Thank you very much, Joe. So we've reached the end of the first round of panelist questions. We're going to take approximately a 2-minute break. We're going to tell people about the general election, and then we're going to resume the House District 38 candidates forum with questions from candidates to other candidates. And then we're going to move into some additional panelist questions. It's been a fast-paced forum so far, and it's going to maybe get a little more fast-paced. So thank you for listening to KYUK 640 AM, and stick with us. We'll be back shortly.
0: The Bethel Regular City Election and REAA elections will be held on Tuesday, October 6th from 8 a.m. to 8 p.m. 6 regular candidates and 1 write-in candidate are running for 4 open seats on the Bethel City Council. REAA elections will decide 3-year terms for school board seats across the YK Delta. Early voting is available at the Bethel City Hall through October 5th. The polling location for both precincts 1 and 2 in Bethel is the Ubit Bitjereit Cultural Center. Polls are open from 8 a.m. to 8 p.m. Get out and vote and have your voice heard on Municipal Election Day, Tuesday, October 6th. The November 6th general election is just around the corner, and voters on the YK Delta will be casting ballots for U.S. Senate, U.S. House, Alaska Governor, Alaska State Senate, and Alaska State House. Early and absentee voting will open at the Bethel City Hall from October 19th to November 2nd. The polling location for both precincts 1 and 2 in Bethel is the Ubit Bitjereit Cultural Center. Polls are open from 8 a.m. to 8 p.m. Get out and vote and have your voice heard in the general election on Tuesday, November 6th. With this being said, we now go back to KYUK's House District 38 Candidates Forum with host Evan Erickson.
1: All right. Welcome back to everyone listening on the radio and on Facebook live stream here. The candidates are now going to ask questions of each other. Val Rusketa there, the timer is each is going to make sure that each candidate has 20 seconds to ask a question, and the other candidates have 30 seconds to respond, at which point we'll go around and you'll answer your own question. So the first candidate to ask a question of the other candidates and then answer their own question is going to be CJ McCormick.
9: Thank you. With more than half of the tribes in our region being in opposition or passing a resolution in opposition to Donlin Gold, What is your stance on Donley Gold, and could you expand on it, please?
1: And the first to answer will be Joe Amick.
2: Yeah, my answer would, for Donlin Gold would be preservations of the Kuskokwim River and the fish species that that are in it. You know, I 100% oppose it, because it, in the long run, it may cause spillage, which can just destroy the fish habitat and the fish themselves.
1: Okay, thank you, Joe. And next to answer will be Representative Jimmy.
4: Thank you for that question. I have grave concerns about, you know, the barge accessing the Kuskokwim River, that fish is gonna possibly put in harm's way. And with the climate change, the change in how, you know, the water rises, the storms are gonna be coming, not when, if, but when they keep coming. And how they are going to evaluate and hold themselves accountable. And what's even more frightening is the Trump administration is fast-tracking these permits.
1: Sorry, that's time, Nelly.
4: Diligence. Thank you.
1: Sorry, just 30 seconds is a tight, I understand. Next to answer will be Willie Keppel.
10: First time I ran for office was in 2002 against Senator Lyman Hoffman, and I ran because I was opposed to Donlin Mine. I'm still opposed to Donlin Mine. I'll always be opposed to Donlin Mine. But unlike two representatives sitting at the table, I've never taken money from the CEO of Calista, because I know what Calista wants and I know what Calista expects. So, yeah, I'm totally opposed to it. We sit in an area with earthquakes, and if you have a Teutonic plate movement,
1: sorry,
10: there's
1: Willie, that's
10: no
1: time.
10: Way that a 400...
1: Sorry, that's your time, Willie. Next, CJ McCormick will answer his own question on Donlin, the proposed Donlin gold mine.
9: Yeah, thank you. As I stated earlier, I think the threats to our river are too much of a risk to take. I'd like to correct Mr. Keppel. I've never taken money from the CEO of Calista, for that matter. But I think that, you know, you hear a lot about the proposed economic benefit of that project, but what about the economy of people who have fed themselves for millennia and the threat that causes? So I think a representative needs to represent the views of our district. Thank you.
1: Thank you very much, CJ. The next candidate to ask questions of other candidates will be Representative Nelly Jemmy. And I'll just say it ahead of time, the first to answer will be CJ McCormick.
4: Oh, sorry, I just had to unmute there. What votes would you have taken differently from me, the ones that I ran, if you are still in office, if any of you are in office?
9: Can you ask that question again, please?
4: Yes. Can you hear me? Okay. So what votes that I've taken in office would you have taken differently if you're opposed to any votes that you thought I voted wrong on?
9: Yeah, I don't want to be negative. So that's a difficult question to answer, but I've heard concerns from our community, just some frustration over not funding spay and neutering services for rural communities. I think we need support to support those services. And so that's something that I'm in disagreement on.
1: Okay, and the next to answer that question will be Joe Amick.
2: That's one of the questions that, is 50-50, but one of the questions that I answered would be the PFD, you know, why was it voted against? Looking at how much differences we're seeing with fuel costs out here in the rural villages.
1: All right, thank you, Joe. And finally, Willie Keppel will answer that question from Nelly Jimmy. Oh, we're trying to get you unmuted here. Oh, where has Willie gone here? Oh no. Well, as we sort out Willie,
7: Willie, you're currently muted, Willie, if you're able to hear us on your phone, if you're able to unmute.
1: Let me see here. While we figure out Willie, we'll go back to Nelly. This is kind of an odd one for you to answer on your own. I guess, is there anything that you regret voting on that you would have voted differently on, if it's a difficult question to ask of yourself?
4: I don't think I voted anything wrong with what I did. I'm keeping the state from going broke. I am voting for to keep rural in the light. I'm just pushing as best I could for District 38 for first and foremost, and want to provide for the future as well, not just a three-year down the road benefit for permit funds, not just to make a lot of little bit services. And for that pet and spay and neuter, that was just to spay and neuter. There's a different legislation out there being worked on. I'm working with Ted Eyeshine, so we're not done with pets.
1: Okay, thank you, Nelly. And do we have Willie on the line?
10: I can hear you. Can you hear me?
1: Oh, yeah, you're back. Apologies for that. So, Nelly, I don't know if you want to restate the question for Willie Keppel, the last to answer your candidate question.
10: I don't need it. I heard it. Mm-hmm. I can go ahead now?
1: Yes, that's your chance to answer. 30 seconds. It's short answer there.
10: Fine. I would have voted exactly opposite Nelly did on the last two budgets, and she was one of the House that couldn't come to a consensus on a tax bill to try to advance the gas line this year. She voted to keep property taxes in, and Glenn Farnold already said that's probably pretty much a deal killer on a gas line. So there went $800 million a year in profit for the state.
1: Okay, thank you, Willie. The next candidate to ask a question of other candidates will be Mr. Joseph Amick.
2: Let's see here. My question is the monopolization of the crude oil that's coming from the state. And we do have one carrier, Crowley, that's going to this rural region. What would you do to take action on that?
1: And the first to answer that will be Representative Jimmy.
4: Thank you for that question. As I believe there's more than one delivery system out here, we have Crawley and also Vitus, but I wouldn't say no to any other company that would, you know, cause the oil industry, the gas and diesel, to have a kind of competition where they lower the prices. And that's what I would support.
1: Thank you, Nelly. Next will be Willie Keppel to answer that question.
10: Yeah, please repeat the question. I didn't hear it.
1: Can you repeat that, Joe?
2: Yeah. The monopolization of the crude that's coming into the rural communities by Crowley. That's my question there.
10: Well, you're only going to get fuel oil and diesel right now from Indonesia or Russia. That's the long and the short of it. America's closed down too many refineries. California closed down 4 refineries. State of Alaska closed down a refinery in the North Pole. And we have a huger demand for the same diesel we used to get out at Nikiski because of the growth at Anchorage International Airport and Elmendorf Air Force Base. Plus, they're still trying to stockpile for a gas shortage in Anchorage to keep all the lights and stuff on in the rail belt.
1: Thank you, Willie. And now, Joe Amick, if you'd answer your own question about the monopolization of fuel.
2: Willie's pretty much answered most of my my own questions there. So far as refineries being shut down up north, you know, that's a huge disadvantage for our region, and also for state of Alaska. And with OPEC being in line, you know, we're forced to purchase fuel from other countries, which in turn drives up the fuel cost.
1: Oh, thank you very much, Joe. And the next candidate to ask a question of another candidate is going to be CJ McCormick.
9: I didn't get to answer that question.
1: I'm sorry. It's going to be Willie Keppel.
9: I didn't get to answer Joe's question. I mean,
1: oh, you didn't answer Joe's. I'm so sorry.
9: Yeah, CJ, that's okay.
1: Answering Joe Amick's question about fuel. Apologies.
9: Yeah, that's all right. I admittedly, I'm not quite sure what the question meant. I think I understand it. I'll just say plainly that I'm opposed to monopolization of any sort of resource. And I think that just on the campaign trail, I've heard a lot of desire for a refinery to be open in Alaska. I know that would be like pretty prohibitively expensive. And so I think maybe just looking at how we can build out the already existing infrastructure.
1: Thank you, CJ. And I believe all three candidates other than Willie Keppel have asked a question of the other candidates. So Willie, it's your turn to ask a question.
10: Will you write and champion a bill to put a vote for a constitutional protection of the PFD in front of the people? And will you do the same, put a constitutional term limit bill for legislators in front of the people?
1: And the first to answer that question will be Representative Nellie Jimmy.
4: Thank you. As for the permanent fund, until we have really good revenue coming in, reliable revenue, we cannot support a full permanent fund without putting our state in deficit. It's shown with the Dunleavy administration, where he's been giving us a balanced budget in the red, and we've been unable to balance it. And for term limits, there should be term limits. If you can't get the job done, you should. If you don't leave state of Alaska in a better state, you shouldn't be in the House.
1: Thank you, Nellie. And next to answer the question will be CJ McCormick.
9: Thanks. You know, I find it difficult to ever putting something to the vote of the people. I do have concerns about what kind of crisis or catastrophe we might be put in the event that something like that were to be passed for the permanent fund. And as it goes for term limits, I support term limits as well, if that's the will of the people. So that's my stance. Thank you.
1: Thank you very much. And Mr. Amick, if you'd like to answer that question.
2: Could you repeat that question, please?
1: Is Willie able
10: yes,
1: to?
10: Would you like me to repeat?
2: No, I think I got it there. I was thinking about it, but yeah, I do. I mean, 100% in favor of initiating constitutions for the PFD and also for term limits with the current standing and the previous state legislatures. You know, they've had their time on there, and term limits is what I'm highly in favor of, and I would 100% support it. As far as PFD constitution goes, it should have been done before previous Governor Walker implemented SB 21.

0: can figure that out by a vote of the people. Just people that want to never have to face reality are the ones that are afraid to let you vote on your PFD. And yes, term limits should be maybe probably 12 years, I think. And after that, move on.
1: All right. Thank you. Excellent panelist candidate questions. We're going to ask a couple more panelist questions of the candidates, and we're going to go back to KYUK's Samantha Watson, and she will be asking her question first of Representative Nelly Unagak Jimmy.
2: Yes, and again, appreciate that these are short responses. This is 30 seconds as well, and hard to fit some answers into this time spot, so thank you all. My question is, what should the state do that it's not currently doing to address the high rates of domestic violence, sexual assault, and the missing and murdered Indigenous people in the Yukon-Kuskokwim Delta and the state?
3: Yes, that is a very hard question. Everybody's been impacted one way or another. What's not being funded properly is the response to our victims. We need more courts. We need more judges. They're overworking themselves, and there's not enough support systems for the victim themselves. We're putting more into people who commit the crimes instead of the victims, leaving, you know, people falling into more despair. We need more funding for those. Look at TWC. They've been flat funded for since 2017. Unfortunately, I got money into that, but unfortunately, Dunleavy vetoed that in the end. Thank you.
1: Thank you, Nelly. And next to answer the question is Willie Keppel. Samantha can repeat the question if needed.
0: Nope, I'm good. We need a working economy so young people aren't depressed. They're not spending their time drinking. They're not spending their time smoking dope or doing worse drugs. That's what leads to depression. That's what, when you can't take care of your own family, you get big problems that boil over in a house, and there comes the problems. What we need is an economy that works. Pay the PFD.
1: Right, thank you very much, Willie. And next is Joe Amick to answer the question.
4: With my previous employment under City of Napostiak as city administrator, you know, I filled out numerous grants, but to no avail. You know, with what she mentioned is that our top priority is law enforcement in small communities that would actively respond to such criminal stuff there that been going on that haven't been worked on. So
1: thank you, Joe. Finally, CJ McCormick will answer the question from Samantha Watson.
5: Thank you. In my first term, I had four investigators dedicated to investigating MMIP crimes. I think we need to expand that out and add more officers. I think something really unfortunate that happens in villages when people don't have a house to go to is they're forced into violent situations. And so just to add something different, I think that's an unfortunate outcome of our housing crisis right now, as many times people have to return to homes of abusers. But I think higher VPSO funding and just greater public safety services overall is how we address that issue.
1: Thank you, CJ. Right on the mark there. So now we're going to have Steve Strait of KEDI ask another question. 30-second responses, rapid fire question from Steve Strait.
6: What do you see as the biggest educational needs in our district to produce better outcomes? Legislation you will submit or support to address these needs?
1: And I apologize. That's first going to Willie Keppel.
0: The biggest problem we have in the LKSD district is habitual tardiness and absenteeism. And we have to figure out a way to get parents involved and to make sure their kids are going to school. If your kids are going to school on a regular basis, daily, they will learn a lot more. There's no way a teacher can teach an empty desk anything.
1: Thank you, Willie. Next, we're going to go to Representative Jimmy to answer Steve Strait's question.
3: Thank you. I believe that we need to keep fully funding education in the system. We have to make it attractive for our teachers to come and stay, reliable housing, defined benefits. Our kids deserve the best education they can, reliable schools, heating sources. We're able to put a 700 for each village, for each student, but that is still not enough. I was lucky enough to have, you know, extracurricular activities and one teacher where my daughter, she had to go through eight teachers in 1 year. We need to keep

0: our teachers, having them homegrown as well. Thank you.
1: Thank you, Nelly. And CJ McCormick will be the next to answer the question.
2: Thank you. I think Nelly makes a lot of great points. I think the condition that our schools are in is really important. No kid should be going to a school that has black mold in it or any issue like that. But I think just making sure that our students have the same opportunities that anyone else has, like across the state or across the country, I think is really important. So schools across the state are cutting programs, and that's unacceptable. Everybody is constitutionally supposed to have a good education, and regardless of where they live. That's why we had the Molly Hooch case. Thank you.
1: Thank you, CJ. And finally, Joe Amick will answer that question. Do we still have you, Joe?
3: I'm sorry. Thank you. My answer would be vocational education. That's what we don't see in small communities here. So be welding, government, carpentry, and so forth, in home economics and other vocational trainings that could be done, as far as driving schools, CDL programs, and so forth. You know, we do a lot more with that, with more vocational education. I believe these students would be on a fair better attendance.
1: Thank you, Joe. And we're going to pass it back to KYK Samantha Watson for a question. It's going to go to CJ McCormick first.
4: We've heard subsistence come up quite a bit over this past hour. What should change about current management of fish and game to protect subsistence for future generations?
2: Thank you. I think first and foremost, we need tribal seats on boards and commissions that, you know, regulate subsistence. But I also think that the big elephant in the room that hasn't been discussed yet is trawling cannot continue anymore. Trawling needs to be banned in its current iteration. It's just delaying the inevitable for killing our fish. And I think that it needs to be stopped. We can work with communities to make that transition less harsh, but trawling cannot continue. And people in this region, I think, don't want that anymore. Thank you.
1: Thank you, CJ. Next will be Willie Keppel to answer the question of subsistence regulations management.
5: The biggest problem we have is we have two different variations of who's going to rule the river, the feds or the state. The state lets you fish. The feds shut you down for emergencies. CJ says we need to kill all the trawl. You kill all the trawl, CJ, you're shutting off over $200 million Coastal Village puts into all of our villages out here, and it benefits everybody. The Honda dealership, your own dad made a lot of money selling snow machines that come from the money that comes from Coastal Village's People for Pell program. So we need an easier.
1: Willie, that's time. Next will be Joe Amick to answer the question.
3: Yeah, I fully support full subsistence rights, and also with trawling. Trawling needs to go. I mean, with so much limitation set on Yukon River and Kuskokwim River, you know, it's been pretty hard on our end in the Kuskokwim region. So, I'm all, you know, the AS fishing game and fish and wildlife, they also need to change their administration there. We need people from the villages. Thank you.
1: Next to ask a question of the candidates with 30-second responses will be Steve Strait of KEDI. And the first question will go to Joe Amick.
0: I didn't get to answer that.
1: I'm so sorry. Representative Jimmy, please answer this important question for us. 30 seconds to respond.
0: Thank you. Could you ask the question again?
4: Absolutely. What should change about the current management of fish and game to protect subsistence for future generations?
0: First of all, subsistence comes first, and I agree with CJ on trawling. We need out-of-state trawlers out of Alaska. I ran HB 125, and that passed on the House side but failed in the Senate side. And we do need a better representation on the Board of Fish. That needs to change. We need equal representation for subsistence use. And this is also supported, this will be supported by JKT. As a freshman, that was one of my biggest things to go after, and I did, and I am going to do it again.
1: Thank you, Nelly. Steve Strait of KEDI will ask a question next of Joe Amick.
6: Thank you. What are the biggest public safety concerns on the Kuskokwim Delta, and how can you help address those to make our community safer?
3: That's my biggest deal there. Law enforcement is almost non-existent. It's in the villages here. We need better funding. We got zero funding from state. We got zero funding from federal government. The villages have managed to put their own funding from games like bingo and pull tabs to just to employ their public safety. We need more funding from state and feds. Otherwise, we're still going to struggle.
1: Thank you, Joe. And next to answer the question on public safety, Representative Jimmy.
0: Yes, thank you. Being on House Finance Committee, I have a subcommittee of public safety. I work closely with the Commissioner Cockrell, and that is our passion is to keep funding for VPSO programs. I was able to add 10 additional more with housing assistance, and we need to do better support for our VPSOs. There's a big turnout, the burnout, you know, you're responding to your own family members, whether it's homicide, domestic. We need to, I keep pushing forward for that, and that's the one thing I will keep continue to do.
1: Thank you, Nelly. CJ McCormick, next to answer that question.
2: Thank you. I think everyone's made good points. I think more VPSOs is important. I think just having public safety resources available in communities is important. What I'll say is having a system in place for when typhoons occur. I support the Western Alaska Public Safety Emergency Response System initiative put forward by AVCP. This is something that's been around since 2022 and needs to be acted on. And I think the state needs to be in a position to be advocating for it, and even just having committees and letting people know about it to get the ball rolling on that.
1: Thank you, CJ. Finally, Willie Keppel will answer the question of on public safety.
5: For 30 years out here on the Delta, longer than that, I've been watching the same problems reoccurring daily, weekly, monthly. And my thought's always been, we built this great big mega city, mini city, actually, inside of Bethel for state troopers to be there, and they're never in the village. If I had my way, state troopers would spend their 2 weeks on rotating between the two villages they're attached to. They wouldn't be back in Bethel. They'd be in the villages, patrolling the villages with the VPSOs. The VPSOs, like Nelly said, are burnt out, and they need help out here.
1: Thank you, Willie. That concludes the rapid fire question and answer section of the forum. Each candidate will now have 2 minutes to make their closing statements. And like the opening statements, the order of closing statements has been determined by a random list generator. So the first to give his closing statement will be Joseph Amick. You have 2 minutes, Joseph.
3: Yeah, my closing statement would be, you know, with what I mentioned earlier, the top priorities that I mentioned earlier would be education, subsistence, law enforcement in the villages. So we all need those, but we, like those other candidates said, you know, there's a whole bunch of programs or short fundings that need to be addressed statewide, not only in this region. And crude oil, you know, delivered to our region. That needs to be looked at, and we need a major overhaul with fishing game also in this region. So to also elect village officials that would be willing to be there, and not just in a party of seven, you know, party of 25 from each one from each village would make a big difference. And you know, I'm not running to make any income. I'm running for the people of this region. That's what I'm running for. So that's all I have.
1: Thank you, Joseph. Next up, do closing statement. You have 2 minutes, Willie Keppel.
5: Yes, I'd like to thank everybody that's involved in putting this show on and all the listeners out there. And I would like to say that closing the trawl is unrealistic. It's a dream, but it's not going to happen. That's a $2 billion industry that the U.S. Senate controls. So I would say that if we can get larger control of like 30 miles offshore instead of the 3 mile offshore, make bigger areas out here that become off limits. That I would like to see that happen. I would like to see the gas line happen. It's important to our future. Not only do we need to keep our houses warm to raise our children, we need the income that comes from it. And the Democrats' platform is they want to do away with oil and gas in Alaska. I don't know how the heck they plan on heating their houses. Fairy dust and solar panels are not going to cut it in Alaska. So my goal is to send somebody down there that's been reading the laws, studying the laws, following the legislature closely week after week after week for years, and that's me. And I'd also like to state that I would encourage everybody to vote for myself and write Joe Amick as number first on the ballot behind me. And I'm sure Joe would probably say no, him first and Willie second. But I would suggest to everybody that when you know you have thieves, you don't vote for more thieves to come back. So vote myself, vote Joe Amick. Joe gets elected, I'll work with him. I get elected, I've already told Joe I'll take him to Juneau with me. And that's what I have. Thank you very much.
1: All right, thank you, Willie. Next, we're going to hear a closing statement from Representative Nili Unangak-Jimmy.
0: Can you hear me?
1: Yep, you are on.
0: Great. Thank you, everybody, for coming to this forum, and thank you, KYUK, for hosting us. I'm really appreciative for giving everybody an insight to what we have on our beliefs and what we want to bring to the table. First and foremost, I want to protect subsistence and being the importance of our children having a safe place to live and be safe. We all deserve to be safe. The one thing is affordability. We need to make rural affordable for people to live. Even if you have a good income, you're still struggling with, you know, new families just trying to stay here. And we need to grow the budget so we can provide services and build up to a full permanent fund dividend. Our villages aren't safe until every village has public safety in there or a response center for people to run from domestic violence or anything. We need to bring in new revenue. The tax oil companies need to pay their fair share. We need to protect our subsistence rights more than ever and put it number first where it is supposed, where it is in my book, you know. And I sit on the House Finance seat, and starting over with a new rep would put District 38 back in the back of the people's in the Capitol. With Senator Huffman leaving and Bryce Edgman moving to Senate, we need to keep. I would like to represent District 38 and keep the rural dollars for the money spent, keep them from leaving and just going to the urban areas. I believe that we can do better in bringing revenue, and I'm not afraid to talk about real revenue. And I just want to keep continue to support every service that we have. You know, District 38 is growing, and I'm glad it's growing. We continue to grow, but we need the services to keep up with the population. We need housings, we need better jobs, we need better road systems, we need better, even a DMV in Bethel that, you know, we just need to keep bringing in new revenue to grow and keep up with our population.
1: Boyana Nili, and finally, we're going to hear a closing statement from CJ McCormick.
2: Yeah, thank you very much to KYUK and our moderators this evening and the people who will be translating. I know they've got a lot of work to do, and that won't be easy, assuming that is being done. I want to thank the candidates for participating tonight. I really wish that we had another forum like this where we could discuss ideas openly and maybe even hear from the public. I know, like, sometimes being on the radio is kind of intimidating, so I know it's kind of late in the season, but just throwing it out there, it'd be really cool if anyone listening wants to host something like that. Early voting begins in some places on October 19th in Bethel, and then election day is November 3rd, so I hope everybody gets out to vote. Like I stated before, you know, my priorities are making sure that everybody in our district can feel safe living here and that they can afford to live here. Every community deserves to have public safety readily available and have law enforcement in every community. Living in the YK Delta shouldn't mean accepting less than people anywhere else in Alaska or anywhere else in the United States. And I think Nellie's points, excuse me, Representative Jimmy's points about experience are well taken. I have experience too. I'm also young. I'm from this region, and I'm here to work for you and for all of our future. So thank you very much.
1: Thank you very much, CJ. And we've come to the end of our 2026 House District 38 Candidates Forum. Huge thanks to getting all four candidates that are going to be on the ballot in this thing on short notice and amid some technical stuff and amid my moderation and learning how this is done. So thanks to all our candidates. Thanks to our listeners, our panelists, KEDI for participating, Steve Strait there. Thanks to people who sent in questions. We may have not gotten to one, but thank you for engaging with it. The forum will rebroadcast in English on October 8th at 1 p.m. A UPIC translation of the forum will air on October 14th at 7 p.m. You can find all this at kyuk.org. This candidate's forum was produced by KYUK, which is solely responsible for its content. The views expressed are not necessarily those of KYUK's board of directors, management, or staff. We hope this forum helps you make your decision in this election on Tuesday, November 3rd. I had almost written down November 6th. Thank you, CJ, for saving me on that. I'm Evan Erickson. Thanks for listening and have a wonderful night, and we'll see you at the polls.
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9: 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I'm Sasha Pfeiffer.
10: And I'm Juana Summers. Kids with disabilities make up the largest group in foster care. An NPR investigation finds they have the worst outcomes. They stay in foster care the longest. They're more likely to go to institutional settings, not to family homes. And those kids are more likely than other kids in foster care to die. NPR investigative correspondent Joseph Shapiro explains.
11: Police and paramedics show up at a house in Mesa, Arizona. They're responding to a 911 call about a kid with diabetes who stopped taking his insulin and was in distress. This is from the police body camera.
12: He's upset right now from a girl on Instagram. He refused insulin, refused to eat medication.
11: This is a group home for teens in foster care. In the desert night, the small ranch house is lit bright from inside. The woman who called 911 meets the police and paramedics outside and tells them the kid's really okay. He's just trying to get attention.
12: So now he's pretending that he's dead on the floor.
13: He's pretending what?
12: He's dead on the floor. Okay. He's fine. He's holding his breath.
13: Okay.
11: He's pretending to be dead on the floor. But when those first responders go inside, they find 15-year-old Christian Williams unconscious.
14: Hands off. Hey, Cicely, can you make the pressures?
11: Paramedics start chest compressions, trying to get the teen's heart beating again. An NPR investigation shows that children with disabilities, like Christian Williams, are the largest group to go into foster care, and they're the ones who have the worst results. We looked at federal data on more than 500,000 children and youth in foster care in 2025. Our analysis and additional reporting found that disabled kids stay in foster care the longest. They're less likely to be reunited with their parents. They get moved to more places. They're less likely to live with foster families, and they get sent to institutions instead. 10% compared to 4% of other children. And kids with disabilities are more likely to die.
13: This is the group that everybody gives up on, and it's because they have disabilities.
11: Nancy Thaler leads a federally funded project to provide better care. She says most of these children have complex medical needs, including tricky behavioral health issues like meltdowns and self-harm.
13: These are the kids that are so hard to understand and frankly take some sophistication to treat.
15: And I say, Jesus, come take me home.
11: Christian Williams was a sweet small boy with a round cherubic face. He loved to sing.
15: I say, Lord, glory to that land.
16: Everywhere he went, especially at church, everybody loved Christian.
11: Bobby Williams is Christian's mother.
16: Looked for him every Sunday just to get that big Christian hug.
11: Christian was also plagued by an occasional explosive temper. Sometimes when he was frustrated and upset, he'd hit or push the object of his anger, usually his mother or father. Different doctors gave different diagnoses.
16: ADHD, oppositional defiance disorder, mood dysregulation disorder, bipolar disorder, just a rainbow of things.
11: Christian's most pressing daily health issue was his type 1 diabetes. His parents and Christian did the work of checking his blood sugar and administering insulin throughout the day. DeForest Williams is Christian's father.
17: In those years between 4 and 15, he never went to a hospital in diabetic distress.
11: When Christian was 14, he had 3 meltdowns close together. They were worse than usual, with hitting and biting, one at the family's house, another at school, a third at church. Police were called. That's when child welfare stepped in and took Christian, not because of any neglect or abuse by the parents, but because Bobby and DeForest Williams felt they'd lost control of their son. So they felt reassured by the state's promise to take good care of him.
17: Absolutely. If we could go back in time, then we wouldn't make that decision to allow the state to take care of him. But, you know, everything that we did, it was to try to get help for him.
11: On June 6, 2024, Christian Williams moved to that residential treatment center in Mesa, Arizona. Pretty quickly, Christian's blood sugar levels soared out of control. 3 times over 2 weeks, he was rushed to the emergency room. Staff blamed Christian. Internal emails and the state investigation showed Christian, at times, did refuse to test his blood sugar or take his insulin. But a state investigator also found that not one person in the group home said they'd been trained in diabetes care. On July 7th, that day the paramedics and police came to the home, Christian was vomiting several times that morning, a sign that he might be hyperglycemic. Staff told police they tried to get Christian to go to the hospital, and he refused. But his roommate told police that Christian asked to go to the hospital, and the staff refused. 12 hours after Christian was first sick, a group home staffer called 911.
18: Hey, Christian. Come on, sit up for me, bud.
19: Where's he at?
18: Sit up, Christian.
11: At the hospital, Christian was placed on life support. But no one from the group house or the state called Bobby and DeForest Williams or gave the doctor, who asked, their contact information.
20: Thank you for calling the Arizona Child Abuse Hotline. My name is Linda. How can I help you today?
21: Hi, Linda. Good evening or good morning.
11: So early in the morning, a doctor in the pediatric ICU calls the state child abuse hotline, asking them to track down the parents of Christian Williams.
21: Available to, you know, somehow let this poor child's family know that he's in a pretty critical condition here at our facility.
20: Okay.
11: A few days later, Bobby and DeForest made the decision to withdraw life support. A lawyer for the Catalyst Community Corporation, which runs the group home, declined to comment. NPR found other cases of disabled children who died in foster care, kids with mental illness or other disabilities, around the country and in Arizona, where just 19 months before Christian died, another child, a 9-year-old, died from failure to get his diabetes care. The sun is going down, but the heat is punishing when Bobby and DeForest Williams visit the public cemetery in Buckeye. After Christian died, his organs were donated.
16: We heard from one of the ladies that received, I think, lungs, kidney?
17: I think it was the lungs.
16: She just wrote a card saying that she was ecstatic when they called her to tell her that they found a match.
17: He went away leaving a legacy, and he was a hero to four people. You know, he helped to give the gift of life to others.
11: There's another legacy of Christian Williams. We asked for comment from officials at the Arizona Department of Child Safety, which supervised the treatment center. They declined, citing pending litigation. But the state did begin revising its guidelines for diabetes care. The Williams family is suing the state to ask for compensation and to demand better care for other kids with disabilities who go into foster care. Joseph Shapiro, NPR News.
10: 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He's been reporting for NPR since 2001. Joe has dedicated much of that time to reporting on Americans with disabilities, their struggles, their triumphs, and the ways in which the government has and has not supported them. Joe, thank you so much, and we'll miss you.
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19: The drama sort of lives on the knife edge between love and war, and how when disputes arise, you can either let them go or go to war on them.
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0: 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I'm Sasha Pfeiffer.
1: And I'm Juana Summers. No one likes being stuck on the highway in congestion, but what if you could turn traffic into music?
2: Just past rush hour, but it's not so tightly compact. When it's tightly compact, it's like bing, bing, bing, bing, bing, bing, bong, bong, bong, bong, bong.
0: That story coming up after this newscast.
3: Live from NPR News in Culver City, California, I'm Dwayne Brown. Shaken passengers on a plane from Dubai to Tel Aviv today say they wrestled with a pilot who stabbed another pilot, forcing an emergency landing in Saudi Arabia. The terrifying incident comes just days before the three-year anniversary of the October 7th attack on Israel that launched the war in Gaza. NPR's Aya Batraoui has more.
4: What Fly Dubai, the airline, actually is saying is that there is still an ongoing investigation. The motives and the reasons behind what happened is unclear, but they say there was an altercation on this flight. We know that it's being described as a security incident between the pilots in the cockpit. And of course, Israel's prime minister has been clear that he spoke to one of the Israeli passengers who told him the plane began to spin, began to dive. They managed somehow to break into the cockpit, neutralize the suspect.
3: NPR's Aya Batraoui, the suspect was arrested but not identified. Louisiana, Alabama, and Arkansas have filed a lawsuit with the Supreme Court challenging abortion shield laws in California, New York, and Massachusetts. From member station WRKF, Brooke Thorington has more.
5: Louisiana Attorney General Liz Murrell says the so-called shield laws that allow other states to send abortion medication through the mail violate the Constitution and federal law and prevent states with abortion bans from enforcing their own laws.
6: We want to be able to enforce our laws within the boundaries of our states, and they have decided that they don't like our laws.
5: The three states have also filed legal action in the Western District of Louisiana against 30 individuals and organizations that the suit says advertise, prescribe, and ship certain drugs into states with strict abortion laws. For NPR News, I'm Brooke Thorington in Baton Rouge.
3: A mixed bag of trading on Wall Street today. You're listening to NPR. A report on the state of Switzerland's glaciers shows a more than 20% loss in ice volume in 5 years. The report warns that glaciers can't survive under such conditions, as Imogen Folks reports.
7: The latest figures from Switzerland's National Glacier Monitoring Service show the country's glaciers lost more than 5% of their volume this year. An exceptionally hot summer with repeated heat waves took its toll. The thawing ice eased Europe's drought somewhat, but when that ice is gone, water for crops and crucial river transport links like the Rhine and the Danube will be threatened. Scientists say the link with global warming is clear. If temperatures continue to rise, Europe's glaciers may not survive this century. So far, over 1,000 Swiss glaciers have already disappeared. For NPR News, I'm Imogen Folks in Bern.
3: Heavy rain continues from Colorado across the Great Plains following storm surge from the Pacific Ocean. Meanwhile, the National Hurricane Center says Rachel is expected to strengthen and could become a major hurricane. Forecasters say at this point it doesn't pose a threat to land as it churns in the Pacific Ocean, but it's about 200 miles southwest of Cabo, Mexico. I'm Dwayne Brown. 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
8: And I'm Kristen Hall. 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
10: 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I'm Sasha Pfeiffer.
11: And I'm Juana Summers. Against the backdrop of an unpopular war with Iran, Defense Secretary Pete Hegseth delivered a State of the Force address today at a Virginia military base to hundreds of junior military leaders. Hegseth declared that the Pentagon is reviving a warrior ethos from what he called its woke past, and he attacked the press for its coverage. He also announced new initiatives, including a four-star drone command and a project to study the future of warfare. NPR Pentagon correspondent Tom Bowman listened to that speech and is with us now. And Tom, that's quite a list.
12: Yeah, and there's more, Juana. Secretary Hegseth said he plans a sharp cut in the number of generals and admirals. He's long complained about a bloated bureaucracy, politically correct officers. Now, get this, there are some 850 of these senior officers, which has jumped 31% in the last five decades. Here's what he said.
13: You see, the number crunchers say we've fired 10% of the generals and admirals across the force. And that number sounds about right. And I know because I directed it that we've also reduced the overall number of general officer slots by an additional 10%. So, yes, 20% reduction across the board.
12: Now, Juana, some retired officers I talk with say, you know, listen, we're probably too top-heavy with senior military leaders, but they worry whether this will be done appropriately. Will Hegseth, let's say, try to get rid of officers he sees as not loyal or who question him, such as Army General Randy George and Army General C.D. Donahue, widely seen as some of the best. And he's also fired a number of senior black and female officers, questioning whether they got the job because of their race or gender. Also, the top Democrat on the Senate Armed Services Committee, Jack Reed, said lawmakers have a role here, and Hegseth must come to Capitol Hill to explain his reasoning for these cuts.
11: Okay, and this talk about restoring the warrior ethos. So is Hegseth saying it's back?
12: Oh, right, after just a year and a half. Let's listen.
13: Now, for almost 2 years, you've heard me talk over and over and over about three core priorities: reviving the warrior ethos, rebuilding the military, and reestablishing deterrence. And I'm proud to stand on this stage and report that the warrior ethos has been revived.
12: Now, he said there are no longer lawyers or HR types holding commanders back, no more DEI, no more risk aversion or social engineering. But one, it's hard to see exactly what has happened over the last year or so to allow him to make that statement. And also, he repeatedly accused the press of harming the military with its reporting, even using the word treason for revealing damage to U.S. bases in the Iran war, even though top officers pointed out that Iranian attacks on such bases as Bahrain would mean no U.S. forces were returned there anytime soon. And he also attacked the press for saying there was low morale in the military, but our reporting and others on stories like long deployments of U.S. warships, suicide attempts, show that is the case based on what families and service members are telling us.
11: And Tom, about those new initiatives Hegseth announced, what can you tell us?
12: Yeah, the most substantive part of this hour-long talk at the Quantico Marine Base, he said there'll be a new autonomous warfare command headed by a four-star officer. It'll look at the development of drone warfare. Of course, the drone, as we've seen in the Ukraine-Russia war, has been a key development. Mm-hmm. And part of that will be Project Agincourt, which named after the 15th century English versus French battle, where the English used the longbow effectively against French knights. Clearly, the drone is the longbow of this century. He also came up with Project Meridian, looking at the future of warfare, and Hegseth wants a report within 120 days. And the project will include some familiar names, former House Speaker Newt Gingrich and Elon Musk.
11: Interesting. NPR's Tom Bowman, thanks as always.
12: You're welcome.
10: As part of the One Big Beautiful Bill Act last year, Congress ended a federal tax credit that had helped lower the cost of electric vehicles. Today marks 1 year since the credit went away. So how are EV sales doing without it? The answer has a twist. To find out more, NPR's Willa Rubin went to a dealership in Massapequa, New York.
14: On a recent Saturday, I met up with Sal Iqbal. He is the general sales manager at the Toyota franchise in this part of Long Island.
15: Would you like some water, snacks?
14: That's okay, thank you. Today is a tough day for selling EVs. For one thing, it is pouring rain, but it's also been a tough year since the federal EV tax credit ended. This gave shoppers $7,500 towards a new EV.
15: I was nervous like everybody else because we didn't know what was going to happen.
14: Iqbal says they had to keep going.
15: But hey, what can we do? It's like complaining about the weather. You just got to pivot and adjust and get a raincoat and an umbrella. You can't just complain about it.
14: Let's get the bad news out of the way first. On this rainy Saturday, Iqbal didn't sell any EVs. And nationwide, EV sales have been bumpy since the credit ended. Data from the car analytics companies Cox Automotive and Edmunds shows there was a big spike in sales last September. People rushed to buy before the credit went away. Then sales dropped for a while. Just about everyone who wanted an EV had just gotten one. But in the past year, Iqbal has noticed some really good news.
15: We used to have to literally beg people to take a Sienna, and now we can't keep them on the shelf.
14: Iqbal is talking about the Sienna minivan, which is a hybrid. It uses a gas engine and a battery-powered electric motor. Hybrids, he says, are in super high demand. On that rainy Saturday, the dealership sold six. Now, around the country, hybrid sales are soaring. Their big selling point is something that analysts did not see coming for 2026, the high price of gas, which nationally is around $4.50 a gallon. And customers have noticed.
15: They've done their homework that we're getting 43 miles to the gallon, where a traditional car that's gas is doing 20. And that changes everything for somebody.
14: And the sticker price for a hybrid is generally cheaper than an EV. Plus, Iqbal says, hybrids don't make drivers so nervous about limited battery range.
15: A lot of people are still scared of the electrical side things, of EVs, because it gives them anxiety of losing charge on the middle of the road.
14: Or having to replace that giant battery for thousands of dollars, or finding a place to charge.
15: The hybrid is the best of both worlds.
14: Ivan Drury is the director of industry insights at the car data analytics firm Edmunds.
16: The downfall of the EV has highlighted how good the hybrid is.
14: Nationwide, hybrid sales are up almost 27% in the past year. That is according to Edmunds. And some brands are reporting super strong figures. Hyundai, its hybrid sales are up 33% in August compared to the year before. For Kia, same time frame, up 99%. Toyota didn't share its sales figures with NPR, but Drury's take is that now that Toyota's Sienna is a hybrid, people are into them.
16: I was like, oh, if I could get my hands on a sweet Sienna, I'd do anything.
14: And Drury sees another bit of good news. The EV tax credit also helped people lease EVs, and now a bunch of them are coming off lease and entering the used car market, which makes them cheaper. So used EV sales are up.
16: Our used market today would look nothing like it does for EVs if we did not have that credit.
14: One other saving grace for EVs, after the credit ended, sales fell, but this year, new EV sales have stabilized. A steady 6% of car buyers are still going electric. Iqbal says people are going to be interested in them as long as fuel is still expensive at the pump.
15: Nobody wants gas prices to be high. We all want them to be lower. But what can we do? Am I not going to drive?
14: After all, Americans' love of driving, that is not going away. Willa Rubin, NPR News.

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1: Dementia is devastating, and more than 5 million Medicare beneficiaries have that diagnosis. Of those, 1 in 4 may be inappropriately prescribed brain-altering, sedating medications that can cause delirium, falls, and hospitalizations. That's according to a recent JAMA study. The most powerful type of these drugs are antipsychotics, and the federal government has had a 14-year campaign to reduce the use of those drugs because they come with a higher risk of death. But the practice is still common. Jordan Rao of KFF Health News recently reported on why this is one of the most contentious issues in long-term care, and he's with us now. Hi, Jordan.
2: Hi, Sasha.
1: Jordan, I have a personal connection to this, which is that one of my grandmothers, who's been dead for almost 20 years, was in assisted living before her death. The facility essentially insisted she be on an antipsychotic called Risperdal. The strong implication was that if she wasn't on it, she wouldn't be allowed to stay. And it was quite infuriating and sort of sickening as a family member, but we really felt in a bind because we didn't want her to be kicked out. Why is this so common?
2: Unfortunately, those type of situations are common. So many people with dementia, which can be caused by brain diseases like Alzheimer's, become anxious or unable to sleep. They're agitated. They're even aggressive. And it can be really trying to care for them. They may wander out into the street during the night, or they may physically lash out at someone trying to help them dress. Sometimes doctors and caregivers decide the benefits of sedations outweigh the risks. And that's even with drugs the FDA hasn't approved for this purpose. But there's a lot of evidence, it sounds like your story may be fitting into that, that these medications are overprescribed in long-term care facilities that don't have enough nurses or aides to properly supervise residents.
1: Yeah, in my grandmother's case, she did this thing called sundowning at the end of the day where they get kind of agitated, say, I want to go home. And really, they just wanted to calm her down. In fact, I remember her doctor once describing it as chemical restraints, you know, a horrible euphemism. Can long-term care facilities prescribe these drugs whenever they like, or do they need permission from families or guardians?
2: Yeah, you need the legal representatives, who are often family members, to consent. And it can get really messy when there's a disagreement. I mean, in our story with NPR, we wrote about a dispute between a Michigan memory care facility called Vista Grand Villa and the family of an 85-year-old woman named Marjorie Tingley. And Vista wanted to sedate her because they said she was hitting and kicking workers when they came to change her clothes or to help her go to the bathroom, but her sons resisted.
1: And how did that resolve?
2: Well, Vista started calling 911 to have her taken to the emergency room whenever she was aggressive with AIDS. They did it 8 times. They wouldn't allow her back without medication. Ultimately, her sons had to put her in another facility, and she died there from Alzheimer's. The sons are now suing Vista for wrongful eviction and causing emotional distress. Vista wouldn't talk to us, but they've denied the allegations in their court filings.
1: This is clearly a dilemma for some of these facilities because older people can get agitated, as you said. They can hit and they can strike. So I realize this is tricky. But what should families do if they're concerned about these drugs and they also feel that they need to put a relative in a long-term care facility?
2: It's smart to ask a place that you're considering how many residents are on sedating medications and under what circumstances they use them. And if you do have strong preferences, make those clear at the onset. Even if you're not dealing with dementia, it's always wise to choose a nursing home or assisted living facility with the best staff to resident ratio. I mean, that is the most important factor in getting quality care.
1: Thank you for covering this really important issue. We appreciate it. That's Jordan Rao with KFF Health News. Thank you.
2: Thanks for having me on.

0: 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I'm Juana Summers.
1: And I'm Sasha Pfeiffer. U.S. military forces formally left Iraq today. That marks a new era in that Middle East nation that has suffered so much bloodshed for decades. What began with President Bush's shock and awe invasion more than 23 years ago ended today with a very low-key ceremony. We're joined by two NPR correspondents who have covered this closely, Greg Myrie in Washington here in the studio, and Jane Araf in Baghdad. Welcome to both of you.
2: Hi, Sasha.
3: Thank you.
1: Jane, since you are in Baghdad, would you describe the scene there today and how Iraq is framing this event?
3: Sure. I mean, first we have to remember this was the second withdrawal since 2003. In 2011, I and other journalists who had been embedded with U.S. forces on the front lines attended a ceremony. There was a flag lowering, commanders boarding military planes. There was a recognition of lives lost, of gains made, and all that had happened. Now, fast forward 3 years later, and American forces were back to help Iraq fight ISIS, and they've stayed since then. So today was different. This ceremony took place behind closed doors. There was no media allowed. The last of what had been about 1,500 U.S. troops based in Iraq's Kurdistan region, in fact, had already left before the deadline today. But, you know, after two decades that included an eight-year occupation, at least 200,000 Iraqi civilians killed, and more than 4,400 U.S. personnel dead, it was extremely understated for such a momentous event.
1: Greg, the U.S. and Iraq fought their first war in 1991. You covered that war. Give us your sense of the U.S. military legacy in Iraq after all these years.
2: Yeah, extremely mixed. I mean, it was often troubled, many painful setbacks, and really just fell far short of expectations. That first war in 1991 was very brief. It lasted just 6 weeks, and it went very well for the U.S. The U.S. drove Iraqi troops out of Kuwait. I think it created this notion that the U.S. could operate very effectively in the Middle East. The U.S. stayed a couple months and then left, and that was really the first U.S. withdrawal from Iraq. And it's been much more fraught and complicated since then. Successive presidents have wanted to leave Iraq, and this deal today was negotiated by President Biden 2 years ago. President Trump went ahead with the deal, and he said on Truth Social today, this was a great day for America, and he added, quote, it's been a long time with very bad decision making that got us involved in this quagmire in the first place. And Trump, of course, long a critic of U.S. wars in the Middle East, but he's launched a war in Iran that's still unresolved.
1: Jane, the Iraqi government declared this day Sovereignty Day. The prime minister says it is a new phase of Iraq taking full responsibility for its security. How much is this actually a turning point?
3: Well, we spoke today with the Iraqi former foreign minister, Hoshyar Zebari, who negotiated the pullout of U.S. forces in 2011. And he told us it's an important development, but maybe not a pivotal one.
4: The departure or the withdrawal of the coalition forces or the American forces doesn't mean the American influence has decreased. American political, financial, diplomatic influence will remain, maybe stronger.
3: And one of those important levers is U.S. control over Iraq's currency. Oil revenue since 2003 has gone through the U.S. Federal Reserve Bank.
1: Greg, compared to when the war started, what would you say are the U.S. interests in Iraq today?
2: Yeah, those earlier wars, the U.S. was acting very much against Saddam Hussein. They saw him as the main destabilizing force in the region. And Saddam was ousted, but all these years of American military action have clearly not achieved the goal of stabilizing the Middle East. Today, the U.S. really wants a more normal political and economic relationship with Iraq. You know, Iraq was the world's fifth leading oil producer, though that's been disrupted by the Iran war. The U.S. wants Iraq to be a stabilizing political force in the Middle East, wants Iraq to limit Iran's influence in the region. So we'll be watching this pullout closely to see what happens in Iraq without the U.S. military presence.
1: Jane, Greg mentioned the unresolved Iran war, and it's hard to talk about Iraq without talking about Iran. How does Iran see the departure of U.S. forces from Iraq?
3: Well, definitely as a victory. The U.S. toppling of Saddam in 2003 opened the door for Iranian influence, and it's been growing. Militarily, economically, politically, we attended a rally today of Iran-backed militias who are celebrating the pullout.
5: عم بشلاح طلعت المحتل
3: These are young men, some of them holding flags of some of the hardest line militias, and they're chanting, "My weapons drove out the occupiers." We asked the spokesman for one of the groups, the Nujaba movement, whether they would give up their weapons now that U.S. forces had left. And he said no, because they don't trust the U.S.
1: Greg, does the U.S. pullout in Iraq say anything larger about the future role of the U.S. military in the Middle East?
2: Yeah, Sasha, today's a perfect example of these cross currents we're seeing. U.S. troops are leaving Iraq, yet there's this ongoing war with Iran that shows the U.S. can't seem to stay out of the Middle East. So the U.S. has dramatically expanded its Middle East military presence during these earlier Iraq wars. Now the debate is focused on whether the U.S. should maintain or scale back this presence.
1: That is NPR's Greg Myrie and Jane Arraf. Thank you to both of you.
2: Sure thing,
3: Thank
2: Sasha.
3: You.
0: If you are stuck in traffic, and maybe you are right now, you probably wouldn't describe it as a musical experience, but you are probably not seeing it the way that Jay Judah did.
5: I loved the idea that this thing that everyone in Los Angeles just hates, this universally reviled thing of traffic, to me, from up there, just looked like a river, like a screensaver, honestly.
1: About a decade ago, Judah took a job on the 10th floor of a building overlooking Interstate 405 in Los Angeles. And he realized that the way the cars and trucks and motorcycles came down the freeway in their distinct lanes kind of looked like a video game, like Guitar Hero or Rock Band.
5: And I started to visualize the 405 on that stretch as a Guitar Hero, like stem. And then I wondered if you could draw a line, just like Guitar Hero's like play bar line, what would it sound like?
0: Ten years later, Jay Judah has unveiled the 101 Plays itself. It takes live traffic cameras of US 101 five lanes wide and translates it to something resembling music.
1: A computer program recognizes each vehicle and turns it into a note. The lane it's in sets the pitch. How fast it's going sets how long the note rings, and the type of vehicle sets the octave. It's free online. You can even customize which instruments are played. Judah's favorite combination pairs a theremin, a harp, a sub-bass frequency, and a hand-pan steel drum. He also has a favorite time of day.
5: Just past rush hour, when there's still a lot of people on the road, but it's not so tightly compact. When it's

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0: to KYUP 640 AM Bethel, Alaska, 91.9 FM in Aniak, KCUK 88.1 FM in Chivac, WTB 92.3 Alakano, KCEF 93.3 in Chifornik, KHSK in Imana, KUIT in Good News, KKWG in Gangernak, KUCY in Unam Ekol, KWNQ in Gwinnahaw, and KRMR in Russian Mission.
1: Good morning. Welcome to KUC Corner. 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The first is an announcement from the Student Services Department. The UAF Fall 2026 graduation application deadline is on October 15th. 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The Kuskokwim campus commencement is on May 6th, 2027 at 3. 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KUC is hosting a Dungeons & Dragons tonight, Wednesday, September 30th, from 6:30 to 9:30. Ages 14 through adults are welcome. It's going to be in the Student Study Den, that's room 121, at the Kuskokwim campus this evening. Financial aid. The free application for federal student aid application for the 27-2028 school year opens on October 1st. This opens up both the federal Pell Grant, subsidized loans, and the Alaska Education Grant. Having completed the FAFSA is also a requirement for some private scholarships available to people in this area. 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

0: 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Her phone number is 907-543-4563, and her email is jjmilford, that's jjmilford, at alaska.edu to set up an appointment. 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We are happy to announce that we have a Jesuit volunteer this academic year named Wesley Hankins. He's our new activities coordinator who will be offering tutoring to students each Tuesday and Wednesday in our newly remodeled study den. Just as a reminder, the Kuskokwim campus is open for study every day, Monday through Friday. Monday through Thursday, 8 to 9 p.m., and on Fridays, 8 to 5. We have student jobs available. Currently, there is one position open, which is the student assistant for the IT help desk. 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This is a part-time job with a very flexible schedule to fit around your classes. To apply directly, you can go to the following website, careers.alaska.edu. You would select student applicant, and then you would select the city Bethel, and the job will be posted there. Again, if you have any questions, you can contact the Student Services Department at 543-4500. One more announcement for today, which is our brown bag luncheons. Those have been really successful and a lot of fun. This Wednesday, the brown bag lunch will be from 12 to 1. It's on campus. Our guest will be Thomas Ferregua, who is with the Alaska Ocean Observation System. He's going to be discussing harmful algae blooms on the YK Delta. Lunch is provided and is sponsored by Uncommon Pizza. You can follow the KUC Library or the KUC Campus Facebook page for the list of all the future brown bag lunches as well. Thank you very much.
1: Manich UAF KUC Ami Litnaulachto in Ruchtaramk. 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Das nur ich juku wird umg kaya gaur nair an Hugh Diamond Dock, KUC me. 907-543-4524. 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If you are interested in a high-paying career helping others, contact Hugh Diamond with KUC Student Services at 907-543-4524.
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2: 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One winner will receive two round-trip tickets anywhere Alaska Airlines flies. The second winner will receive a 2025 Honda Fortrax Rancher four-wheeler, all thanks to the IHAQ network. And the third winner will receive a $750 Crowley certificate. Oh my goodness. 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
1: Hi, I'm Leanne Hansen. 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Our reporters travel the world to follow the stories that matter most to you. 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
4: 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Juanihua Love, Love, Love by Avalanche City. 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
1: We have three very big grand prize winnings this year. The first prize is two round trip tickets to NEWAR Alaska Airlines flies. The second prize is a 2025 Honda Four Tracks Rancher four-wheeler, all thanks to the IHAQ network. And the third winner will receive a $750 Crowley certificate. 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Juanijo, Amazing Eyes by Good Old War.

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1: You have less than 2 days left until this Friday at 5 p.m. to help us reach our $80,000 goal. 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Juanejo, Don't Let It End by Styx, King Arnie Hsu, Show Me the Way by Peter Frampton.

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Y'all call it a moment, I call it life.

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You know, they say there's beauty in the eyes of the beholder, you know? Which I say is a natural fact. Because you are as beautiful as your thoughts, right on? You know, like, with us, for instance, you know, like, we've studied all kind of occult sciences and astrology and mysticism and world religion and so forth, you dig? And, like, coming from a hip place, all of these things help because they give you an inside to your inner self. Have mercy. Now, there's an outer self we gotta

0: 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Every Sunday, Weekend Edition is there for you. Whether we're following Mexican guest workers now employed in Louisiana's seafood industry, or reporting from Boston to Baghdad on events that are changing the world. Daniel Schorr is there too, with his long view, and Will Shortz is always there with a mind-boggling puzzle. 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
1: Litnaurist igaluri yumout. 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

0: Good morning. Passengers headed to Israel describe a flight with a pilot who seemed to have stabbed his co-pilot and was trying to crash the plane. What kind of training do pilots get to repel attackers? It's Morning Edition from NPR News. When there was a super El Nino 10 years ago, government scientists launched a major project to study it. I'm Ian Martinez.
1: And I'm Michelle Martin. For this year's super El Nino, they're doing far less as President Trump goes after climate research. Also, a $3 billion gift to Carnegie Mellon is the biggest ever in higher education. And actor Dominic West adds to his list of characters in Bad Marriages. He plays a billionaire in the middle of a divorce that turns into a war. It is Thursday, October 1st. On this day in 1908, Ford shipped its first Model T. News is next.
2: Live from NPR News in Washington, I'm Korva Coleman. President Trump has vowed to campaign for Republican candidates in 35 of the country's most competitive races, but he's kicking off his campaign stops today in Oklahoma. That's a solidly Republican state, not considered a battleground. NPR's Franco Ordonez says Trump will be able to test some of his campaign pitches on GOP voters.
3: This is partly making sure that his supporters show up, Trump supporters. The challenge that Republicans have long had is turning out low propensity voters when Trump is not on the ballot. And this trip to Oklahoma and Alabama is part of an effort to make sure those voters do come out next month for the midterms.
2: NPR's Franco Ordonez reporting. A group of small companies and nearly two dozen states are challenging President Trump's latest effort to impose double-digit tariffs on nearly everything the U.S. imports. NPR's Scott Horsley reports opponents of the tariffs have made their case before a specialized trade court.
4: After two earlier rounds of worldwide tariffs were struck down by the courts, the Trump administration imposed a new set of import taxes, relying on a different trade law called Section 301. Plaintiff's lawyer Pratik Shah argues that law is designed to go after individual countries that behave badly, not virtually every U.S. trading partner.
5: It would be a massive transfer of taxing power from Congress to the executive to allow them to forego the country-specific sort of findings that 301 requires.
4: U.S. importers paid more than $20 billion in tariffs last month, but the government also refunded $11 billion from earlier tariffs that were ruled illegal. Scott Horsley, NPR News, Washington.
2: The Senate has confirmed Acting Labor Secretary Keith Sonderling to the position. Sonderling has run the agency since former Labor Secretary Lori Chavez de Remer left. She'd been accused of abusing her office. Britain's prime minister says UK authorities have strong indications Iran was involved in an incident last weekend near an airbase in England that U.S. forces also use. Five men were arrested. Philip Marks reports from London. British and U.S. officials are jointly investigating.
6: Police detained the British men, all in their 20s and from London, on Sunday near RAF Fairford, a base American bombers have flown from during this year's strikes on Iran. They were held on suspicion of explosives offences and preparing an act of terrorism, then released on bail the next day. Police say three small trucks found at the scene contained gasoline but no explosives. Speaking to British broadcasters, Prime Minister Andy Burnham offered little concrete information about the alleged plot or Iran's potential involvement, adding only

0: scheduled for this year. President Trump has announced that South Korea will invest $200 billion in energy projects in the U.S. It's part of a $350 billion investment deal that South Korea agreed to last year. NPR's Anthony Kuhn reports from Seoul. This is in exchange for lower U.S. tariffs.
1: The projects include a gas-fired power plant in Texas, 8 large nuclear power plants in several states, and investment in a natural gas pipeline in Alaska. President Trump called the projects a major step towards securing the U.S.'s energy supply chain. The announcement's timing is widely seen as a bid to burnish Trump's economic record ahead of midterm elections. South Korea's Ministry of Industry, though, says in a statement that there's been no decision on whether or how much South Korea will invest in the Alaska pipeline. A U.S. Commerce Department fact sheet says that whether work on the project goes ahead depends on whether it's considered commercially viable. Anthony Kuhn, NPR News, Seoul.
0: Health officials in Pennsylvania have confirmed a fifth measles-associated death in the state. The affected person was not vaccinated. There have been well over 900 confirmed measles cases in Pennsylvania during this outbreak. It's NPR.
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0: It's Morning Edition from NPR News. I'm A. Martinez in Los Angeles, California.
1: And I'm Michelle Martin in Washington, D.C. Good morning. Passengers on a flight from Dubai to Tel Aviv are describing what happened on board a Fly Dubai airplane that caused them to make an emergency landing in Saudi Arabia.
0: The plane signaled a distress call on Wednesday after one of the pilots apparently stabbed the other pilot and seemed to be trying to crash the plane with everyone on board. Many of the passengers were Israelis, and officials in Israel are calling it an attempted terrorist attack, although the motive is still unknown.
1: NPR's Kat Longstorff is with us now from Tel Aviv. Good morning, Kat.
2: Hey, good morning.
1: It sounds like a really harrowing situation on that plane. What can you tell us?
2: So yeah, like you said, the plane was operated by Fly Dubai. That's an airline based in the UAE. There's still a lot we don't know, but Israeli Prime Minister Benjamin Netanyahu put out a statement after speaking with some of the passengers who told him that the plane went into a spin and began to plunge as one of the pilots was trying to sabotage the aircraft systems after stabbing his co-pilot. He said some passengers sprang into action and were able to enter the cockpit after the pilot, who was stabbed, unlocked the cockpit door during the attack. Those passengers managed to subdue the attacker. Israeli officials released a video of Netanyahu talking to one of those passengers, a man named Yaniv Hayun. Once he landed back in Israel, Hayun's clothes were still covered in blood in the video. He described how he put the attacker in a chokehold and pulled the plane's controls up to try to right it. Hayun says he's a plumber, but he thought to do that after seeing it in a TV show. He also said that there happened to be another flight crew on the plane who jumped in to help land it.
1: That's incredible.
2: Yeah.
1: You were at the airport in Tel Aviv last night as the passengers arrived there. What was that like?
2: Yeah, it was really hectic. The arrivals area was filled with journalists and family members. The passengers slowly emerged, dragging their suitcases behind them. Some

0: were crying, some smiling, looking relieved, and some just looked really tired. There were also quite a few families with children. I talked to one passenger named Dan Zoller. He was traveling with his wife and two small children on the flight. He confirmed a lot of what Netanyahu said, that he saw three other passengers throw themselves on that co-pilot who was attacking his colleague and capture him. And he said he was trying to just distract his son during the incident, to tell him that what was happening wasn't normal.
1: I told him that it's something that happened like once in 25 years. I want him to be calm. And we are happy to come back.
0: That seemed like the overwhelming feeling from people, just happy to have 2 feet back on solid ground.
2: Yeah, I hear people, I think, singing in the background, I think, sort of to welcome people back. Do we know anything about the co-pilot who carried out this attack?
0: We don't know much. Both the pilot and the co-pilot are alive. They're being interviewed by investigators in Saudi Arabia. The UAE has also opened an investigation, and Netanyahu has said Israel will be involved. The pilot who was stabbed is from India. Both Netanyahu and India's prime minister have commended him. And the co-pilot who did the attacking is from Oman. It's still unclear if he was acting alone.
2: And what's been the response in Israel to all of this?
0: This is the top story here, with the four passengers who entered the cockpit being hailed as heroes who saved the lives of 175 people on board, according to Israeli officials. You know, it comes at a particularly political time here in Israel, as national elections, which will determine whether Netanyahu remains prime minister, are less than a month away. He's been campaigning on this idea that he alone can protect Israelis from the threats that Israel faces. So this incident on the plane will almost certainly be a talking point in the coming weeks.
2: That is NPR's Kat Lonsdorf in Tel Aviv. Kat, thank you.
0: Thank you.
3: Ron Alvarado joins us now to discuss how pilots train for an attack in flight. He's a retired commercial pilot who also served as a U.S. Marine aviator. He's now the chief operating officer of Aero Consulting Experts. Ron, what's your understanding, based on what you know of what happened, that had to go right to save the lives of the passengers on this plane?
4: Well, what went right away, of course, is the heroic captain who managed to open up that cockpit door. If that did not happen, this would be a different story. There would be a story about the 174 deaths, but this courageous captain had the wherewithal, while being attacked and stabbed, to hold off the attacker, the co-pilot, the first officer of this aircraft, and he, using a foot or some type of a device, he unlocked the cockpit door. He alerted other passengers, and those four heroic passengers penetrated the flight deck and subdued the passenger, similar to what occurred on 9/11, Flight 93, Scott Beamer. Yeah. Let's roll.
3: Now, Ron, I know you serve as a federal flight deck officer, essentially an air marshal. If you had been on that flight, if the pilot doesn't open that cockpit door, what are your options at that point?
4: Well, the options, as a trained federal flight deck officer, we're trained in hand-to-hand combat. We're trained in how to subdue a person inside the cockpit, very close confined quarters. So I would imagine this, if I were in that Fly Dubai aircraft, if this was an American-owned airline and I'm flying with a gun, more than likely this person would go for my gun. And then, that being said, there are other measures for me to dislodge and to neutralize the threat inside the flight deck. But normally, pilots are not trained in these type of tactics, if you will. We're not trained going through a U.S.-trained airline how to subdue the pilot you're flying with.
3: Right. Yeah, I mean, when we think about an airplane takeover, it usually, I mean, I would imagine, if you're going to imagine it, starts in the cabin. It doesn't start in the cockpit. If you're the captain of this flight, I mean, what would you rather deal with?
4: Well, obviously, it is better to have the threat outside the flight deck, outside that reinforced cockpit door. And those doors are reinforced nowadays because of 9/11. And ALPA, Airline Pilot Association, the union in the United States, they're working on a secondary barrier to keep people from penetrating the flight deck. So, of course, if you're the captain of the aircraft and there is an attack, it is better to have it outside that flight deck. Therefore, the captain can rapidly descend the aircraft and land safely at the nearest airport.
3: I mean, at that point, how does an airline pilot notify air traffic controllers that someone is trying to take over the aircraft? They're trying to fend them off, but also maybe they have to let people know what's going on, too.
4: Of course. So verbally, it would be optimum to make a mayday call outside the flight deck to air traffic control. But if that cannot be done for whatever reason, there's a squawk code. There's actually a piece of equipment in the flight deck where a 4-digit code can be entered, and that alerts the entire world that aircraft is being hijacked.
3: And at that point, I mean, does a country's military need to get involved at that point?
4: Yes. So according to International Civil Aviation Organization rules, all air traffic control, primarily all traffic control agencies all over the world, they're very familiar with that code. When they see it, they're going to alert their military command, and more than likely there will be fighter aircraft dispatched to intercept that aircraft. In North America, that would be NORAD, NORAD launching aircraft to go after the aircraft that's being hijacked.
3: In this instance, we had an example of heroic passengers, but in a situation like this, I mean, what do you advise people to do on a plane when they realize that something like this is happening?
4: If something like this were to occur on an airplane, follow the instructions of your flight crew, because believe it or not, especially after yesterday, all flight crew people who are going through training or recurrent training, they will be advised what to do in this type of a situation. And of course, the pilots will have additional training based upon what occurred yesterday. But if you're sitting in the back, you're a passenger, listen to your flight crew. Do not try to be a hero unless the opportunity is there for you to act. Similar to Scott Beamer, you got to take control of the aircraft. Do not let the terrorists win.
3: And what a calculus that is, right? To try and figure out, am I needed in this moment, or do I just play it safe?
4: It's a gut reaction. And obviously, 9/11, Flight 93, they knew what was going to occur. And then also, yesterday, these passengers, primarily four passengers, one of them being an Israeli plumber, they knew what to do. Instinctively, they wanted to save the aircraft, save people aboard that aircraft.
3: Ron Alvarado is a retired military and commercial pilot and the chief operating officer of Aero Consulting Experts. Captain Alvarado, thank you.
4: Thank you.
2: The candidates to be California's next governor sparred in a nationally televised debate on CNN. From member station KQED, Guy Marzorati reports Wednesday's debate is likely to be the only meeting between Democrat Javier Becerra and Republican Steve Hilton.
5: Becerra came into the debate with a wide lead in public polling. The former Health and Human Services Secretary in the Biden administration had a clear strategy: invoke President Trump, who has endorsed Hilton.
6: Who's never balanced a budget the size of California, who's never actually been there to defend people against a tyrant like Donald Trump.
5: Hilton is a former Fox News commentator who's looking to become the first Republican to win California's governorship in 20 years. He says the solution to California's problems is breaking the Democratic stranglehold on state government.
7: All you ever say is Trump, Trump, Trump.
6: No, let me.
7: And that's nothing but an insult to every Californian who is desperate for something to change in this state. And all you're offering is more of the same.
5: The two sparred over Hilton's signature proposal to slash state income taxes. Hilton wants no taxes on the first $150,000 of income, with cuts for higher earners too.
7: I've been in every one of our 58 counties. The struggle that people face with the highest cost of living in the country and the highest taxes, you want to ask them to continue to pay taxes at the same rate?
5: Becerra argues the tax cut will blow a hole in the state budget.
6: Which means, of course, he'll take it out of our schools, he'll take it out of healthcare, he'll take it out of housing, and make the conditions even worse.
5: California's next governor will face immediate questions about how to regulate the state's booming artificial intelligence industry. Hilton said Becerra isn't up for the task.
7: How can we possibly trust you on this when you are funded by big tech and AI?
5: Becerra responded by pointing to his tenure as California's attorney general.
6: Want to answer? The answer is the reason you could trust me is because I have sued Meta, I have sued Amazon, I have sued Google, I have sued these very companies.
5: The candidates found agreement on one issue. Both said they'll be voting against Proposition 40, the proposed wealth tax on California billionaires. For NPR News, I'm Guy Marzorati in San Jose.

0: On the next Fresh Air, Grammy-winning singer-songwriter Sheryl Crow. She's just released her 12th studio album and is still touring. She says the job feels different now that she's in her 60s.
1: I was always chasing the next hit, what's the next thing, and that's more pressure, and this is more joy.
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3: This is Morning Edition from NPR News. I'm A. Martinez.
4: I'm Michelle Martin.
5: And I'm Leila Fadel. You've heard this one before. All's fair in love and war. A new series shows love turning into war. And on the front lines, many, many lawyers. HBO's War shows just how unpleasant things can get in what one character calls the biggest divorce trial in British history.
6: You are the wronged party here.
7: You are the wronged party here. There can be no doubt about that.
8: We won't play dirty if we have to.
7: And if they play dirty, we will be total and utter filth.
5: Dominic West plays Morgan, a billionaire divorcing his wife, who's an actress. And if you remember his American accent as Jimmy McNulty in The Wire, prepare yourself for his real accent.
9: The drama sort of lives on the knife edge between love and war, and how when disputes arise, you can either let them go or go to war on them. And because we've got lawyers and because of a lot of money involved, those disputes that would normally be let go are turned into point scoring. And it becomes, you know, I suppose that knife edge between love and war, there's very little that separates the two. And what was a loving relationship quickly becomes really nasty.
5: There's this one scene with you and Sienna Miller, who plays your wife, Carla, and you're at the very first step in the divorce. You both have to pretend like it's amicable in front of a mediator. You're both, this is before it gets further, you're both all smiles, kind words, I think holding hands even. But the contempt for each other in this moment is just barely under the surface. Talk about that scene.
9: What I realized in courtrooms generally, but certainly in divorces, people are playing a role, and the role you have to play in front of this mediator is that you are reasonable and you are loving and warm and a completely civilized human being, when underneath you're sort of prepped to be a ruthless and treacherous and trying to screw over the one person that you used to love. And it's supposed to sort of resonate with marriage vows. So we both say, I do, when they say, are you willing to go ahead with this divorce and the battle? And we both say, I do, in a very sort of ironic way.
5: I mean, how did you build your character? I mean, what sort of emotional state are the both of you exploring as actors at the beginning of this when you both decide the divorce is on?
9: I suppose what I concentrated on, apart from talking to Sienna about a little bit about what our marriage might have been like, but Sienna and I, we have a 20-year friendship and a certain familiarity, which was essential, and we sort of let that take care of itself. And then other than that, I listened to a podcast called Good Bad Billionaire, where they take a billionaire for every program and they evaluate them, whether they're good, bad, or just another billionaire. And most are just another billionaire, but three are good.
5: Oh my gosh.
9: And, you know, an awful lot of them are really bad people, but the three who are good are basically the ones who gave all their money away. And one of them's the duty-free guy. Actually, he's died, so there's now only two.
5: There's only two good billionaires in the world now.
9: There's only two. Yeah, something like that. Because my character is a benign billionaire, which I thought was an interesting oxymoron. And so that was interesting. Trying to work out, he's got to be ruthless because he's a billionaire, but I think he's got a heart and he's trying to do the right thing.
5: What was it like? I mean, you said you and Sienna Miller have known each other for 20 years. What was it like to have a scene partner like her in this show?
9: our friendship freed us up to be really nasty to each other. And there's nothing more fun than being horrible to someone without any consequences. And she's funny and acerbic and witty. And so we had a lot of fun because we didn't actually have many scenes together. And the ones we do, there's a lot of nastiness going on. And eventually it gets to the courtroom and it was really fun looking her in the eye and trying to bring her down.
5: I mean, the thing about the show is just how many people are employed to oversee the dissolution of a marriage, especially in this case where both are high profile, wealthy people.
9: Yeah.
5: And it's really clear just how big of a business this was.
9: Yeah.
5: I just wonder what you saw in that as you played out this battle of people who once loved each other.
9: This is where I suppose the show differs from previous shows on this subject. It's seen through the sort of lawyers and how they regard this end of this marriage as a battleground to win over their rival law firms, basically. So it becomes a corporate battle with all the ruthless competitiveness that that involves. And also a third factor being the public opinion. So there's a propaganda war going on as well.
5: I feel like you play a lot of characters in bad marriages.
9: In bad marriages.
5: Yeah, it's like The Wire, The Affair, yeah, War.
9: The Crown.
5: The Crown.
9: I do. I don't know why. I have a wonderful marriage and I love my wife very much. So I don't know what, I suppose.
5: Trying something different on screen.
9: That's what happens when you become a middle-aged actor. There's not much goes on except either you're a tough guy or you're a bastard husband.
5: Did it feel like you were at a cliffhanger with each episode? What happens to Morgan next?
9: Yeah, I mean, he sort of has an audience oscillating between, hopefully, your loyalties keep changing and your opinions of who's in the right keep changing.
5: It's so true.
9: I think I'm definitely on a losing wicket in the first episode, from what I hear from various people who said, oh, they can't stand Morgan. I think one comment was Dominic West has such a punchable face, which is...
5: I mean...
9: So I want to be a bit careful.
5: The first few episodes, I don't know if I can disagree. You mentioned watching rich people and sort of the fascination we have with them, really rich people. So do we also enjoy watching rich people tear each other apart? I mean, are we, the audience, bad people?
9: Yeah, we love it. I mean, on one level, we love it because obviously you can have all the money in the world and you still have the same problems that everybody has. And on another level, you love seeing high-status people going through a situation that terrifies us. It's like Shakespeare's Kings or Oedipus, you know, Greek tragedy. You feel catharsis when you watch high-status people go through things that frighten us and things that we would hate to go through and things that we feel glad that we're observers of rather than participants in some traumatic event. And I suppose that's really what drama is. It's a way of finding catharsis about our deepest fears.
5: That's Dominic West. His new series is called War. It's on HBO. Episode 1 airs tonight. Thank you so much.
9: Thank you so much.
4: And a note, HBO is a financial supporter of NPR. 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
10: The U.S. Senate race in Maine could decide who controls Congress. Republican incumbent Susan Collins has won the state 5 times, but can Democratic challenger Troy Jackson surprise her?
11: There's a reason that he has won districts that, generally speaking, Democrats have no business winning in.
10: We talk to voters from their home in northern Maine on the next All Things Considered from NPR News.

0: Live from NPR News in Washington, I'm Dave Mattingly. Investigators say they're still examining why the co-pilot of a Fly Dubai flight attacked the pilot yesterday, resulting in passengers storming the cockpit. The pilot from India is being called a hero for managing to unlock the cockpit door after being stabbed, allowing passengers to subdue the co-pilot and regain control of the Boeing 737. The airliner dropped 16,000 feet in less than a minute before a passenger and two off-duty pilots got the plane under control. It made an emergency landing at an airport in Saudi Arabia. At the time, it was on a flight from the United Arab Emirates to Tel Aviv. Ron Alvarado is a retired U.S. military and commercial airline pilot who's now the chief operating officer at Aero Consulting.
1: As a trained federal flight deck officer, we're trained in hand-to-hand combat. We're trained in how to subdue a person inside the cockpit, very close confined quarters, but we're not trained going through a U.S. trained airline how to subdue the pilot you're flying with.
0: He was speaking to NPR's Morning Edition. The co-pilot is under arrest and said to be from Oman. Pennsylvania is reporting its fifth measles-related death this year. State health officials say this latest death was that of a woman in Lancaster County. This is NPR News from Washington. Tennessee Governor Bill Lee is ordering an outside investigation after yesterday's failed attempt to execute death row inmate Krista Gayle Pike. Her attorneys say Pike was alive and loudly snoring after receiving two doses of a lethal injection drug. She was taken by ambulance to a hospital. Pike was to have been the first woman executed in the state in at least 200 years. She was convicted of a 1995 murder when she was 18. The governor says her death sentence is on hold and he's canceled the state's one remaining execution this year. Mail-in ballots for the November midterm elections have begun being sent out in a number of states. NPR's Miles Parks says some voters are expressing concerns about

0: Pulitzer winner Ayad Akhtar's new novel, The Radiance, is about a near-death experience that opens a mystical journey. Is it memoir or is it fiction? That's next time on Here and Now.
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2: Good morning. I'm Michelle Martin. Trump, Obama, Mick Jagger, all on the ballot this year for Congress in Brazil. They are part of a Brazilian tradition of joke candidates. Claudio Henrique dos Anjos, for example, is running under the name Henrique Barack Obama. Candidates in Brazil must belong to one of 30 parties. And joke votes count just as much as serious ones when determining how many seats those parties get. So a vote for Jagger would give his party satisfaction. It's Morning Edition.
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2: 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I'm Michelle Martin.
4: Anime Martinez. Here's one tool the Trump administration is using to pressure undocumented immigrants to leave the country themselves. Civil fines of up to $1.8 million per person. 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
5: In the city of Gastonia, near Charlotte, several tenants were recently evicted from an aging apartment complex. Tito Savillon was hired to do what he does best, remodel the apartments. With paint-stained hands and jeans, this is how Savillon has made his American dream happen, ever since he migrated from Honduras more than a decade ago. But this dream is in jeopardy. This summer, Savillon got a letter saying he owes the Department of Homeland Security more than $1 million. Savillon is undocumented, and the government says he, quote, willfully failed to leave the U.S. after receiving a removal order in 2023 under the Biden administration.
6: I have a family. That's the only that really matters that I have over here, you know?
5: Paying the fine is out of the question, and so is leaving his U.S. citizen wife, his stepson, his business, and the southern state he now calls home.
6: I don't have a reason to get back in Honduras anyway. In my country, everything can be dangerous. Some places where I live, you know. And I think, like, you can do it well in this country if you can have a way to do it good, you know.
5: Savillon says he had no clue about a removal order, and the notice of the fines was the first time he heard about this. Lawyer, paying the fine is out of the question, and so is leaving his U.S. citizen wife, his stepson, his business, and the southern state he now calls home.
6: I don't have a reason to get back in Honduras anyway. In my country, everything can be dangerous. Some places where I live, you know. And I think, like, you can do it well in this country if you can have a way to do it good, you know.
5: Savillon says he had no clue about a removal order, and the notice of the fines was the first time he heard about this. Lawyer,
6: if you can have a way to do it good, you know.
5: Savillon says he had no clue about a removal order, and the notice of the fines was the first time he heard about this. Lawyer,
6: do it good, you know.
5: Savillon says he had no clue about a removal order, and the notice of the fines was the first time he heard about this. Lawyer.

0: This is Morning Edition from NPR News. I'm Amy Martinez.
1: I'm Michelle Martin.
2: And I'm Steve Inskeep. The Trump administration is deciding whether to follow through on a threat. The administration publicly threatened a whole-of-government campaign to, quote, systematically dismantle the International Criminal Court for investigating Americans or Israelis. Over the summer, the U.S. threatened increased sanctions against the court. We have an idea of what this would look like because the U.S. already sanctioned some individuals working for the court, including Judge Kimberly Prost. She's Canadian. 6 years ago, she authorized an investigation of the war in Afghanistan,
3: which covered all of the alleged crimes committed in Afghanistan, ISIS, Taliban, and included a small component related to the United States.
2: Prosecutors never did investigate Americans, but they could have. The ICC is a world court based at The Hague in the Netherlands. It prosecutes war crimes and other crimes against humanity. The United States helped to create it, but never joined it. And the Trump administration asserts that it violates U.S. sovereignty and also targets Israel. Last year, the U.S. cut off Judge Prost from the global financial system. How quickly did your life begin to change?
3: Almost immediately. So one of the most significant impacts is you immediately lose all your credit cards. Doesn't matter where they were issued. Mine were issued in the Netherlands and Canada. They're immediately canceled. And then you start to lose services from American companies. Completely randomly, though. You don't know when something's going to happen. But with me, it was Amazon, for example. I went home and Alexa wouldn't talk to me.
2: Ah, you mean you had one of those smart speakers and it suddenly got dumb?
3: Exactly. That's the length to which these sanctions can reach.
2: You still have a bank that can receive your paycheck from the ICC?
3: Yes, I do have some banking services that banks have agreed to provide me here in the Netherlands and in my home country in Canada. But I emphasize that these sanctions are American sanctions. They are not binding in any way on companies outside of American companies. And yet we have this massive overcompliance by companies because exactly what you've mentioned, they have business interests with the United States, so they comply. One of the most egregious issues that's arisen for us is the company that provides medical insurance for the court, of which I'm a part, is refusing. It's a French company, AXA, and they're refusing to pay my medical insurance claims.
2: Hmm. Does that mean?
3: And they're not under by law required to do that. It's a business decision.
2: Does that mean you are uninsured?
3: Effectively, at the moment, yes.
2: Do you think if you quit your job as a judge, you would get better treatment?
3: Well, let me assure you one thing. I will never quit my job as a judge. And these methods that they're using, these coercive measures, are completely futile because I can assure you that I, along with all my colleagues here at the court, the prosecutors and the judges who've been sanctioned, we continue to carry out our jobs objectively, independently, and in accordance with the oath that we've taken, and that will never change. And the ICC will continue to try and end impunity for these horrible crimes and bring justice to victims.
2: What do you make of the American arguments against the ICC, which are rooted in American sovereignty, the idea that Americans should judge Americans and that some people in this country don't want to hand even a fragment of that authority over to some foreign court?
3: Yes, I think what's really important for people to realize is that this court is no threat at all to any national jurisdiction. This court operates entirely complementary. So when there are allegations of horrific crimes, we expect, we hope, we want states to investigate them, including non-states parties like the United States. We only intervene when no one is taking any action and there's horrific allegations of crimes.
2: It sounds like your assertion is the ICC should have the power to investigate and charge an American military officer, say, if they have committed a war crime and you judge that no country is investigating properly.
3: If it's committed on the territory, this is very important, of a state party, we have no jurisdiction with respect to the United States writ large, but if these crimes are alleged to take place on a state party, which Afghanistan is, to the Rome Statute, then just as the law of Afghanistan applies, they've accepted that the court's law and the court's power to investigate applies. So that is the only context in which we are able to investigate.
2: Kimberly Prost is a judge at the International Criminal Court who's been sanctioned by the United States. Thanks so much.
3: Thanks a lot.
1: Switzerland's glaciers lost 5% of their ice in the last year. That's according to a report out this month. Scientists say global warming threatens the ice that's crucial to Europe's water supply. Imogen Folks reports.
4: a sound that evokes placid cattle, green alpine pastures, and in the distance the majestic Swiss Alps, their upper slopes white with snow and blue with glacial ice, even in the heat of summer, but not this year.
5: It's a moon landscape, dry and dead, completely devoid of ice. There are some little remnants, some ice blocks still lying around and melting there on the hot rocks. It's really a different landscape.
4: Matthias Huss leads Switzerland's Glacier Monitoring Service. He spends every summer measuring the ice. Each year, the glaciers get smaller. Some have disappeared altogether. After the long hot summer of 2026, the biggest Swiss glaciers are showing record ice loss. These are key to Europe's water supply, to its crops, and much more. Huss says the consequences go well beyond the glaciers.
5: It's the food supply, it's also all the transportation chains, also nuclear power plants sometimes needed to close down their operations because there was simply not enough water in the streams. So it's really changing the whole situation.
4: The ice melt can also contribute to instability in the high mountains, increasing the risk of landslides, like the one last year, which wiped out the Swiss village of Blatten.
5: Climate change can be a triggering factor that can just be the last bit that is missing to trigger such events.
4: The impacts are being felt far beyond the Alps. On the Nepal-Tibet border this summer, the collapse of a glacier triggered devastating floods that killed more than 1,400 people. In Switzerland, over 1,000 small glaciers have already disappeared. Huss and his team warn that if the current melt continues, glaciers across Europe's alpine region could be gone completely by the end of this century. For NPR News, I'm Imogen Folks in Bern, Switzerland.
1: 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I'm Michelle Martin.
0: And I'm A. Martinez.

I'm Donna from Bethel, Alaska, PC. 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

0: Good morning. President Trump promised a campaign in dozens of the toughest midterm races. With just over a month before Election Day, he's going to Oklahoma. Definitely not a battleground. What's the strategy? It's Morning Edition from NPR News. Defense Secretary Pete Hegseth smiled when he told junior officers that senior leaders who used to disagree with him are gone. I'm Michelle Martin.
1: Jeremy Martinez. Hegseth wants to cut even more generals and admirals as he remakes the Pentagon. Also, the head of the company selling AI tools to the FAA says humans are still in charge of air traffic control. And Beck talks about his new album and what AI-generated music inspires him to do. It's Thursday, October 1st. On this day in 1957, In God We Trust was printed on paper money for the first time. News is next.
2: Live from NPR News in Washington, I'm Corva Coleman. Stocks opened mixed this morning as oil prices climb. NPR's Scott Horsley reports the Dow Jones Industrial Average slipped nearly 200 points in early trading.
3: Crude oil prices inched higher, with the international benchmark once again topping $100 a barrel. Retail gasoline prices in the U.S. dipped overnight. AAA says the average price of regular gas is now $4.41 a gallon. The average price of diesel fuel is $6.38. About a third of the states in the country have reduced or suspended their gasoline tax in an effort to give drivers some short-term relief. Ohio lawmakers voted yesterday to lift that state's gas tax for 90 days. And Keith Sonderling will keep his job as U.S. Labor Secretary. The Senate confirmed Sonderling's appointment on Wednesday. He's been acting secretary for the last 5 months. Scott Horsley, NPR News, Washington.
2: The government of the United Arab Emirates says it has opened an investigation into what happened on a flight from Dubai to Tel Aviv following its emergency landing yesterday. The UAE says prosecutors are looking into whether the incident is linked to terrorist activity. NPR's Aya Batrawi has more.
4: The Fly Dubai plane was carrying 174 mostly Israeli passengers when it made an emergency landing in Saudi Arabia on Wednesday, following what the airline says was an altercation in the cockpit. Israel's Prime Minister Benjamin Netanyahu says one of the pilots stabbed the other. Saudi Arabia confirms both pilots were hospitalized. President Trump says he was updated about the plane's emergency landing by Netanyahu. Netanyahu, who's facing a tough re-election this month centered around security, was filmed meeting an Israeli passenger after their arrival to Tel Aviv last night. The passenger is seen telling Netanyahu how he got into the cockpit, put the attacker in a chokehold, and pulled on the control stick to stop the plane from nosediving. Fly Dubai suspended all flights to Tel Aviv following the incident. Aya Batrawi, NPR News, Riyadh, Saudi Arabia.
2: One of Iraq's most powerful militias, backed by Iran, says it will stop its attacks. NPR's Jane Araf reports from Baghdad. The U.S. military withdrew from Iraq yesterday.
5: Kataib Hezbollah said in a statement that the Islamic resistance had won this round against what it called the U.S. occupation. The U.S. on Wednesday announced it had withdrawn its military forces and closed the headquarters here of an anti-ISIS coalition it has led since 2014. The Islamic Resistance is a grouping of Iran-backed militias that have frequently claimed attacks against U.S. targets in Iraq. Kataib Hezbollah directed its fighters to stop all attacks, apart from targeting aircraft.

0: hurricane that hit Mexico are streaming north. There are flash flood warnings scattered across parts of Texas, Oklahoma, and Iowa. SpaceX is scheduled to Florida launch later this morning of its Crew 13 mission. The crew is scheduled to go to the International Space Station. This is NPR.
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0: 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I'm Steve Inskeep.
1: I'm A. Martinez.
2: And I'm Michelle Martin. President Trump promised earlier this month that he would campaign to support Republicans in 35 of the most competitive races.
3: I'm going to go to every one of those 35 places, and we're going to see if we can get everyone elected.
1: But instead of going to battleground states such as New Hampshire, Maine, or Michigan, Trump is first heading today to the more reliably red state of Oklahoma. The White House removed CNN from the press pool for this trip just days after a federal judge stopped President Trump's efforts to ban CNN, MS Now, and Politico from the presidential office.
2: But NPR White House correspondent Franco Ordonez is traveling with the president, and he joins us now. Good morning, Franco.
4: How are you?
2: Why Oklahoma?
4: Well, I mean, in some ways, it's just likely knocking some rust off and workshopping his campaign speech in front of a more friendly environment before heading to other states. I mean, it's certainly a place where he can get an enthusiastic response to this week's announcements for example, a $15 billion steel plant being built in Iowa, as well as a $54 billion investment by South Korea into a project to export natural gas from Alaska. And both of those are battleground states. Now, Alex Conan, a Republican strategist who worked in the George W. Bush White House, told me that the trip to Oklahoma, and then actually to Alabama next, you know, reminds him of the 2006 midterms when Bush campaigned almost exclusively in red states.
5: You can't go to a district or a state where there's just as many Democrats as Republicans, or where there's a lot of independent voters, because you're going to do more harm than good when your favorability numbers are this low.
4: And that's because in a swing state, Trump's as likely and perhaps more likely to stir up Democrats and independent voters who are not happy with him to go out and vote against Republicans.
2: Now, we mentioned that Oklahoma is comfortably red, but could this also be about making sure it stays that way, I mean, sort of stabilizing the base, as it were?
4: Yeah, for sure. I mean, Trump endorsed the Republican gubernatorial candidate Mike Mazzei, for example, and he barely won his primary. This is partly making sure that his supporters show up, Trump supporters. The challenge that Republicans have long had, and we've talked about this, is turning out low propensity voters when Trump is not on the ballot. And this trip to Oklahoma and Alabama is part of an effort to make sure those voters do come out next month for the midterms.
2: But Trump's message to the base has been, and we've heard him say this explicitly, to pretend that he is on the ballot. But isn't that a risky message considering how poorly he's doing in the polls?
4: Yeah, but I'm not really sure Republicans have much of a choice. I mean, there is no question that some Republicans are trying to distance themselves, as we saw many skip the midterm convention.

0: But I was talking with John McHenry, a veteran Republican pollster, and he told me that Trump is so tied to the Republican Party right now that lawmakers really have to tread carefully.
1: And the thing that we've learned over the last couple of years is that it's impossible to run away from the president. This president has a way of throwing his arms around you. And you can't turn too far away from President Trump without turning off his voters.
2: So what is the White House or the Republican National Committee, which is helping to lead the campaign, what do they have to say about this?
0: Yeah, an RNC official who asked for anonymity because they're not authorized to speak publicly told me the president is holding his rally in Durant, Oklahoma, at least in part, because it's also near the Texas border and the Dallas-Fort Worth media market. The idea is to help turn out base voters in Texas as well. Now, that goes for Alabama also. The visit to Mobile, Alabama, is near Florida's panhandle. And they assured me that Trump will later visit battleground states like Florida, like Texas, Ohio, and also Michigan.
2: That is White House correspondent Franco Ordonez. Franco, thank you.
0: Thank you, Michelle.
3: Let's hear more about this from Ron Brownstein. He's a senior political analyst at CNN, a Bloomberg opinion columnist, and an occasional guest here. Ron, welcome back.
4: Steve, good to be with you.
3: Is Trump really needed in Oklahoma?
4: Well, if Trump is needed in Oklahoma, he's got bigger problems than Oklahoma, right?
3: Yeah.
4: I mean, this is about as reliably red a state as there is on the map, you know, and if he's going there, I think, first of all, it's an indication of how reluctant many Republicans may be to be with him at this point. So starting in Oklahoma, I think, is really just tells you kind of the overall situation is a little over a month out, looking pretty tough for Republicans right now.
3: I'm thinking about that comparison to the 2006 election when George W. Bush was very unpopular.
4: Yeah.
3: He was president and they weren't happy about it. Is that just a reality Trump has to deal with, and so he might as well get out and make an argument?
4: I think that is the reality. I think the clear evidence is that since the 1990s, at least, the single most important factor in midterm elections are voters' views of the incumbent president. So I think Republicans can run, but they can't really hide. To a greater degree than in most midterm elections, The Republican candidates have their fingerprints on the policies that are driving away voters from Trump. I mean, they have all voted repeatedly, the incumbents, to support his tariffs, to support the war in Iran, to support the one big beautiful bill that made the cuts in Medicaid that are hurting them in many places. So, you know, it's tough to get away from the undertow of an incumbent president, and it may be especially tough this year because the Republican incumbents have so directly signaled their support for him through their votes.
3: There's an even more incredible layer of this, Ron, because it seems that in many cases, Republicans obeyed Trump by voting for priorities or letting Trump get away with things that they publicly disagreed with. They, in other occasions, had said they believed to be wrong.
4: Right. Absolutely. Republicans, I think, in swing and competitive areas, I think, bought the argument that 2024 was a fundamental realignment of the electorate that was going to shift the entire baseline in a Trumpy direction. You know, his approval rating now is significantly lower than it was in 2018. It's lower than Biden 22, Barack Obama 2010, and Bill Clinton 1994, significantly lower than any of them. And it has eroded in many cases the most among the groups that moved the most toward him in 2024, kind of a, you know, last in, first out phenomenon. And so if you were betting as a Republican that Trump's support in 24 created a new baseline, and that was the underpinning of many of these gerrymanders, right? Like in South Texas or in Florida. That is what is going to be tested this November. And I think the answer is going to be pretty sobering to all of those who are crowing about a multiracial working class coalition, you know, coming out of the 2024 election.
3: Oh, now I have to ask about one other thing, because in this redistricting, of course, Republicans added some risk. They might have, hypothetically, four incredibly safe districts, and they change that into six districts in which they have an advantage. Is it possible in this scenario that the Republicans could actually lose some of those districts and do worse than they would otherwise have done?
4: I don't know if they're going to do worse than in a lab test case where this never happened at all, the gerrymanders, but I think the evidence is pretty clear that they are not going to win all the seats that they were anticipating from the gerrymanders. You know, there are a few at the very top end that Republicans have created that are virtually impossible for Democrats to win and where Trump is probably still popular. But if you look at South Texas or some of the Florida seats or the Ohio seats or the North Carolina seats that Republicans thought they had made a gimme. These are competitive races, and Democrats are likely to hold their own in them because those places have not been immune to the general decline in his approval. Even the staunchly Republican blue-collar and rural areas, there's lots of evidence that his support is fracturing, even if those voters remain dubious of Democrats in many cases. You know, take us back to where we started. Yeah. I mean, the president is in Oklahoma, which tells you everything you need to know about how big a battlefield has emerged in this campaign, even if Democrats don't win anything in Oklahoma. Although I will note that they did win unexpectedly an Oklahoma House seat in 2018. As someone was saying to me this week, the lesson of these wave elections is that every time you wake up on the morning after Election Day and there's somebody who lost who no one saw coming. And maybe there's someone in the White House who saw a loss somewhere in Oklahoma coming.
3: Ron Brownstein of CNN and Bloomberg, pleasure talking with you.
4: Thanks for having me.
2: Changes to the food assistance program known as SNAP take effect today. The federal government is now paying less to help states run it. The change was triggered by Republicans' One Big Beautiful Bill Act. More than $3 billion a year is expected to shift from the federal government's tab onto states. NPR's Juliana Kim reports.
5: For decades, the federal government and states have evenly split the cost to run SNAP by paying for workers and staff training. Meanwhile, food benefits themselves were entirely paid with federal dollars. And there's a reason for that. Here's Katie Berg with the Center on Budget and Policy Priorities.
6: That essentially ensured that eligible families who were seeking benefits could get them, even if they lived in a state that had much higher rates of poverty or a smaller tax base.
5: But starting today, federal funding for operational costs will be cut in half, and states will have to shoulder the remaining difference. The advocacy group Food Research and Action Center estimates that states would need to shore up anywhere between $3 million to $670 million to fully cover the loss in federal funding. California, New York, Pennsylvania, Texas, and Michigan are expected to be especially hard hit. Over the past year, states have been preparing for this deadline by rebalancing their budgets, and they'll probably have to tighten their belts even further as more funding changes are on the way. Next fall, states will face steep penalties depending on their payment error rate. That's the measure of whether states are overpaying or underpaying recipients. Berg says these mounting costs will force states to find new sources of revenue or cut funding from other programs.
6: And if a state can't fully cover those costs, they'll need to either further restrict access to SNAP, and we may see some states decide that they need to withdraw from the program entirely, and that would end food assistance for everyone in the state.
5: The U.S. Department of Agriculture, which administers SNAP, has not yet responded to a request for comment. Since President Trump's second term began, 6 million people have fallen off of the SNAP program. Most of that decline happened after the One Big Beautiful Bill was signed into law. Juliana Kim, NPR News.
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0: On the next Fresh Air, Grammy-winning singer-songwriter Sheryl Crow. She's just released her 12th studio album and is still touring. She says the job feels different now that she's in her 60s.
1: I was always chasing the next hit. What's the next thing? And that's more pressure, and this is more joy.
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3: This is Morning Edition from NPR News. I'm Michelle Martin.
4: And I'm A. Martinez. When some singers come out with a new album, you kind of know what you're going to get. But Beck can take you in all kinds of different directions. For example, there's the grungy, folky, rappish Odelay album of the late 1990s. 2005's charismatic Güero.
5: See the vegetable man in the vegetable van with the horn that's honking like a mariachi band. In the middle of the street, people gather around.
4: Or the melancholy Morning Phase from 2014.
5: Woke up this morning.
4: Now, Beck returns to an atmospheric feel for his first studio album, all new material, in 7 years.
5: Yesterday, paper roses, they forgot to bloom.
4: It's called Ride Lonesome. I connected with Beck, who was in Los Angeles in between rehearsals for the national tour accompanying the album. He told me he was waiting to be in the right place to make these songs.
6: You know, when you're aiming for something that you haven't quite done, but you can hear it in your mind, it's very palpable. It's something you can almost touch, but you can't quite get to it. And the trick of it is that it's not always the most obvious way to get there. It's not a straight line.
5: You got to ride.
6: It's almost like I have to go in and try it 50 different ways. And then if you stick with it, then something clicks and then you find it. So it's kind of like safe cracking or something. And then eventually when you do get it, you're like, aha.
4: I'm not an artist, so I can't hit those notes in my life. So, I mean, that's what I think we look to you and people like you to do, is to kind of put that stuff in perspective for us.
6: Well, these questions are interesting because they're always a, you know, they're almost posed as if you're building a car or something. And I wish it was that easy. You just get the parts and you put it all together. But I feel like each time I'm going to work on a record or make new songs, I'm starting over. I'm learning. I'm like, how do you do this? It's like building a house with no blueprints. And God help you if you try to build the roof first. And sometimes I do, you know?
4: See, I don't know if that is frustrating to hear or reassuring to hear, that you're still kind of trying to, like, start over every single time. You've been doing it for 30 years. You're very successful. I mean,
6: yeah. It'd be great to make a record where you're just trying to perfect the perfect beat, perfect rhythm for people to dance to, you know, and that's a whole other discipline. But as time goes on, I just kind of go to my roots, which was sitting with a guitar, playing folk songs, country songs, finger picking, different tunings, seeing how words come together, see if you can make something that really translates an emotional space, a feeling. You know, particularly with this album, Loss, Heartache.
4: Now, Beyond the Light. That's one of the songs that stuck out to me in this album. Tell us about that song.
6: Yeah, that song is like it's calm, but it's the calm inside a storm, so to speak. When my keyboard player started playing the organ, I was like, yes, that's it. It's like a bit of a hymn. And I remember I went to New York for a while in the dead of winter, and there was a little tiny studio in Brooklyn, and it was snowing outside, and I'd given up on the song 10 times, and it was one of those just bleak New York winter days, and I just got the microphone, and I just started singing and just letting the words come out on their own. Sometimes that happens with songs. When you try, that's when it's not going to work. You have to get to a place where you're not trying anymore.

0: what was the storm in the song? Or what was the storm in your life?
1: I think it was about letting go of love. When you're letting go of something, you're mourning it, you're honoring it. It's kind of like a prayer.
0: Do you ever think about what your fans would want from a new album, what they expect out of you, if there is an expectation for you?
1: I think at this point, I don't really know. I don't think anybody does. But I've always been driven to maybe make something that sat outside that current moment. Like, where'd this come from in the midst of everything else that was around it?
0: I asked you about expectation only because I can't help but think of artificial intelligence.
1: Yeah.
0: Like, what kind of music fan are we going to have 50 years from now?
1: I think it's probably AI music's for a new kind of fan, maybe. I think it's a tool. It's made me want to make a record like this. The music's all live. You know, we added the strings later. There's a couple overdubs, but I would say 80% of the music on every song on this record is pretty much live. You know, it's five guys in a room. We've played together for over 30 years, and we sort of speak this musical language together. So I don't think that's something that AI will quite be able to manufacture.
0: Or maybe it will. I mean, you never, I don't know with this, you know, technology anymore. I mean, could you ever picture yourself or hear yourself listening to an AI song and say, it wasn't that bad?
1: For me, I can just feel that nobody's home, but it does make me want to make personal, weird music. It's just completely out of my own brain and my own hands.
0: That is Beck. His new album is Ride Lonesome. Beck, thank you very much.
1: Yeah, good talking to you.

0: This is NPR News.
1: The U.S. Senate race in Maine could decide who controls Congress. Republican incumbent Susan Collins has won the state 5 times, but can Democratic challenger Troy Jackson surprise her?
2: There's a reason that he has won districts that, generally speaking, Democrats have no business winning in.
1: We talk to voters from their home in northern Maine on the next All Things Considered from NPR News.

0: Live from NPR News in Washington, I'm Dave Mattingly. The airline Fly Dubai is suspending flights to and from Israel following yesterday's attack by a co-pilot on a flight to Tel Aviv. Investigators say the co-pilot and Omani stabbed the pilot, sending the Boeing 737 MAX 8 jet into a steep dive. The pilot from India is being called a hero for managing to unlock the cockpit door, allowing passengers to subdue the co-pilot. The passenger and two off-duty pilots managed to regain control of the jet and make an emergency landing in Saudi Arabia. A motive remains unclear. President Trump travels to Oklahoma today, as NPR's Franco Ordonez reports.
1: Starting in Oklahoma is a chance to knock off some rust and workshop his campaign speech in front of a more friendly environment. But it reminds Alex Conan, who worked in the George W. Bush White House, of the 2006 midterms when Bush campaigned almost exclusively in red states.
2: You can't go to a district or a state where there's just as many Democrats as Republicans, or where there's a lot of independent voters, because you're going to do more harm than good when your favorability numbers are this low.
1: That's because in a swing state, Trump is likely and perhaps more likely to stir up Democrats and independent voters to go out and vote against Republicans. Franco Ordonez, NPR News.
0: This is NPR News. The U.S. Supreme Court has agreed to review a Trump administration policy denying bond hearings for detained immigrants. The Justice Department says it's filed a complaint of judicial misconduct against multiple federal judges in Minnesota. The DOJ accuses the judges of violating their ethical duties by speaking out publicly to the New York Times. NPR's Ryan Lucas says it's the Trump administration's latest salvo against the judiciary.
3: In the New York Times interview, judges on the federal bench in Minnesota talked about the impact on the court and the rule of law of the Trump administration's immigration crackdown in Minneapolis early this year. Now the Justice Department is accusing the judges of making political statements and violating their judicial duties. It also alleges the judges are biased against the Department of Homeland Security. DOJ wants the Eighth Circuit Court of Appeals, which oversees the federal bench in Minnesota, to order the judges to be recused from any matters involving DHS. One of the judges named in the complaint, Patrick Schiltz, in a statement rejects the allegations and says his public comments were well within the judiciary's ethical rules. Ryan Lucas, NPR News, Washington.
0: Heavy rains are falling in much of the central U.S., where flooding remains a concern. Flood watches and warnings are in effect from South Texas to Iowa because of the remnants of Hurricane Polo. I'm Dave Mattingly, NPR News, in Washington.

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1: It's Morning Edition from NPR News. I'm A. Martinez in Los Angeles, California.
2: And I'm Michelle Martin in Washington, D.C. Good morning. Defense Secretary Pete Hegseth plans to continue thinning the ranks of generals and admirals even as the war with Iran continues.
1: That is what he told hundreds of junior military leaders in a speech Wednesday at Quantico in Virginia. Leaning into culture war flashpoints, Hegseth says he has revived a warrior ethos in the military.
3: The ideological clowns are out. The patriotic cowboys are in, with testosterone testing on top.
2: Here to tell us more is NPR's Quill Lawrence. Quill, good morning.
4: Good morning.
2: So what exactly does Hegseth want to do with the military leadership?
4: Well, he says he's cut 10% of these flag officers already, and he would like to try to reach 20%. And he smiled when he said in the past year these generals or admirals who disagreed with him aren't there anymore. It's pretty unusual. Hegseth has been reaching way down into the promotion list to prevent some colonels from becoming generals and just not giving any explanation.
2: You know, some of these generals were highly regarded. I mean, they had vocal support from Democrats and Republicans, and so this has been controversial. So is it the number of positions he's cutting that critics object to, or who he seems to be going after?
4: No, I mean, a lot of people agree that there might be some bloat at the top of the military ranks, but it's these inferred reasons or lack of any explanation for the names that he is cutting. Air Force General C.Q. Brown, Army Generals Randy George and Chris Donahue, who are widely considered among the best. And he's fired a number of senior black and female officers. And Hegseth has implied in the past that women or non-white generals are DEI hires. He said in his speech that recruitment is up, although that often has a lot to do with the economy as much as anything else.
2: Did he have anything else to say about the war with Iran?
4: Well, he said Iran's conventional forces are destroyed, and so is their nuclear program. He spent just as much time railing against the press corps for reporting things like low morale on these long deployments to Iran and damage to bases overseas, depleted munition stocks. Here's what he said.
3: A free press is, of course, important, but partisan activism that intentionally smears the troops and the historic mission that they're undertaking is fundamentally anti-American. It's sick. It's a national betrayal. It's treason, actually.
4: It's worth noting that the Pentagon hasn't had a news briefing since May, which is also very unusual. Nothing like this during 20 years of sometimes very intense war in Iraq and Afghanistan. And it's also unusual, though I think we're getting used to it, it's just how partisan this speech was to a military that really prides itself on avoiding politics.
2: And I'll just note here that he seems to be objecting to reporting that is true. Did he have anything to say about actual Pentagon policy?
4: Yes, he said he's going to elevate the chaplain corps, and he said that faith was a core strength of the U.S. military. And this week he also was announcing that he's going to be cutting civilian tenure track jobs at the U.S. military academies, all within his idea of focusing on lethality. But he also announced a new relationship with five colleges, including one historically black college, to help promote military enlistment. But the biggest news is the creation of a four-star command of autonomous warfare, essentially a drone command, and a project to study innovations on the battlefield, much of which we've seen in Ukraine, and also an effort to disrupt and supercharge the Pentagon's really glacial procurement process. And that is going to involve a couple of names you'll recognize, Newt Gingrich, the former House Speaker, and then two tech billionaires, Palmer Luckey and Elon Musk, who led the president's project DOGE to reform U.S. government spending last year.
2: That is NPR's Quill Lawrence. Quill, thank you.
4: Thank you.
1: Well, ready or not, artificial intelligence is coming to air traffic control. Now, your next flight could be guided in part by software that uses AI. Here's Transportation Secretary Sean Duffy unveiling the $875 million system last week.
5: There'll be a lot of questions, but I want to be clear. Humans control the airspace. Humans make decisions, but We're just giving them way better technology, way better foresight.
1: The overhaul is supposed to make the nation's crowded airspace more efficient, but it arrives at a moment of rising anxiety about AI, so that means there are a lot of questions. NPR's Joel Rose put some of those questions to the head of the company that's making this software. So, Joel, let's start with this company. Who is this company?
6: It's Airspace Intelligence, or ASI. They are based in Boston. It's not a household name, but ASI already does have a solid portfolio of clients, including several of the major airlines and the U.S. Air Force. I talked to the CEO and co-founder, Philip Buckendorf, and you can tell he is very aware of concerns about AI and air traffic control because he brought them up before I did.
7: I want to be very clear because this is important. This is not about automating air traffic control. The AI does the math. The AI does a computation. The AI feeds or generates a recommendation. But the human operator, they make the decision. They are the decider. They are the judge.
6: Buckendorf emphasized the system will not replace human air traffic controllers. Humans are still in charge of keeping planes separated. This software tool is designed for what the FAA calls its traffic managers, to help them make better decisions about flight routing.
1: I love how Buckendorf and Duffy are both emphasizing humans that are in charge here. Okay, but how does it do that? How does it make better decisions?
6: So Buckendorf compares this to chess, where this tool is going to help traffic managers see four or five moves ahead by looking at a lot of data.
7: We're looking at over 200 data sources from weather, congestion, turbulence, winds, runway closures to figure out what is the most optimal flight path for every flight across the country so that traffic is flowing, flights arrive on time, delays are reduced, cancellations are reduced, which is ultimately what makes a better travel experience.
6: This is similar to a software tool called Flyways that ASI built for airline flight dispatchers, and it's already in use at Alaska Airlines and some other carriers.
1: All right, but this contract, though, with the FAA has got to be a big deal. And I'm sure in this day and age, Joel, that it's got to be prompting some pushback about mixing artificial intelligence and air traffic control.
6: Totally. I mean, anyone who has seen AI hallucinate or make, you know, basic mistakes will understand why that is happening. This rollout started with a pilot project around the three major airports in the Washington, D.C. area. Representative Don Beyer from Northern Virginia complained that the FAA is using his constituents as, quote, guinea pigs. And I asked Philip Buckendorf how he responds to that and to people's fears about AI.
7: I would say, look at it, see for yourself. But I think a lot of the skepticism comes from actually not knowing. And I totally understand that there is fear about, like, this is AI for air traffic control. But it's not. That's the whole point. The machine never makes a decision. It's a human operator, the air traffic manager. And, like, we want that they have the very best technology. We don't want them to run on 1980s software. Who can disagree with that?
1: Bottom line, Joel, I mean, is there any way to know how much this software can make the airspace more efficient?
6: It's a really good question. I've talked to some former and current air traffic controllers, and some of them are skeptical about how big of a difference this will make, especially around our most congested airspace, around major airports and big hubs. The airlines are hopeful this will let the FAA be more nimble around big storms, hopefully be able to recover more quickly if air traffic managers have better data at their fingertips.
1: All right, that's NPR's Joel Rose. Joel, thanks.
6: You're welcome.
1: This is NPR News.

0: 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Next time, here and now.
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2: Good morning, Amy Martinez. Mexico's National Guard has about 350 dogs in its canine unit, mostly German Shepherds and Labrador Retrievers. Its newest recruit is a 15-pound Chihuahua named Commando, who wears the teeniest little goggles and a helmet with a camera on top. A spokeswoman said Commando reminds people that beneath the uniform, we are human beings. Although beneath Commando's uniform, he's just un perro pequeño pero poderoso. It's Morning Edition.
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2: It's Morning Edition from NPR News. I'm Amy Martinez.
4: And I'm Michelle Martin. President Trump often boasts about bringing down egg prices. The cost of a dozen eggs has declined since he returned to office. NPR's Joe Hernandez reports on how much that has to do with Trump.
5: At a rally last month, Trump brought up a story he's told before. He said one day after he was inaugurated for the second time, he held a press conference and the assembled media asked him what he'd do about egg prices.
6: It was on January 21st. Eggs have gone up five times, sir. I said, I just got here. I've been here one day. We took care of the egg crisis. We take care of everything.
5: The price of eggs has dropped by more than half over the course of Trump's second term. According to federal data, the average cost of a dozen eggs in January of last year when he took office was $4.95, while the price this August was just $2.27. But the reasons why egg prices have fallen so far in that time mostly have to do with avian flu, says Michael Walden, an emeritus professor of economics at North Carolina State University.
7: Avian flu is very, very hard to contain. It's something that can override a farm very quickly.
5: That's what happened in late 2024 and early 2025. The avian flu outbreak in the U.S. was so bad that it resulted in the deaths and euthanizations of nearly 51 million egg-laying hens in just 6 months. The U.S. flock shrank and egg prices skyrocketed, hitting a historic high in March of last year.
8: The beauty of the American public is that they love eggs, and we're grateful for that because eggs are the perfect protein.
5: Emily Metz is president and CEO of the American Egg Board, an industry marketing group.
8: But when demand remains the same and supply goes down, you obviously have a situation then when prices go up.
5: That spring, after the worst of the avian flu outbreak, the USDA rolled out a plan to combat the disease. It included up to $500 million to supplement work farms had already been doing to enhance their biosecurity protections, such as hygiene protocols and safeguards against wildlife. The Trump administration also vowed to try to cut red tape for farmers and increase egg imports to lower prices. Since then, farms have been able to rebuild their flocks and prices have come down. Mark Jordan, who runs the livestock and poultry consulting firm Leap Market Analytics, says the most recent avian flu season was fairly mild due to biosecurity protections plus random chance.
9: I'd say 90 to 95% of the impact that we've seen in terms of prices coming down has just been some measure of, you know, biosecurity success and some measure of luck.
5: But agriculture experts say other actions taken by the Trump administration have made business harder for farmers in recent years, including egg producers. Tariffs and the Iran war have driven up the costs of farming supplies such as feed, fertilizer, and packaging. Energy prices have also increased, specifically the cost of diesel. Again, economics professor Michael Walden.
7: While the federal government has tried to loosen some regulations on farmers to reduce costs, the benefits there have been far outweighed by the negatives.
5: When it comes to grocery prices, eggs are an outlier. In August, egg prices were down 23% year over year, but overall grocery prices, including eggs, were up 2.2%. Joe Hernandez, NPR News.

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0: From Marketplace in Washington, I'm Kimberly Adams. The SNAP Food Assistance Program, sometimes called food stamps, undergoes a major change today as we enter October. This is because of the big Republican tax and spending law that passed last year, which cut something like $186 billion over 10 years from SNAP. Here's what's changing today. States are now responsible for a bigger share of the administrative costs that come with running SNAP. It used to always be a 50-50 split with the federal government, but now states will take on 75% of the costs. Elaine Waxman is a senior fellow at the Urban Institute.
2: In small states, that might be some millions of dollars. In large states, it could be hundreds of millions of dollars.
0: And there's another change coming next fall, which could also increase the bill that states foot. To minimize these costs, states have stepped up SNAP oversight with more paperwork when it comes to applying for and renewing SNAP benefits, Waxman says.
2: What we've seen since the passage of H.R. 1 last summer is that more than 5 million people have stopped participating in SNAP. It's hard to say exactly what's contributing to that. The best we can tell is a lot of it will have to do with the paperwork burden.
0: She also says there are a few states who believe the new costs will be so significant they may even have to withdraw from SNAP altogether. Let's do the numbers. The Dow Jones Industrial Average is down 242 points. That's 0.5%. The S&P 500 is down 0.3%. And the NASDAQ is down 0.2%. And the 10-year Treasury yield has hit multi-decade highs, boosted by a global bond sell-off. Right now, the 10-year Treasury yield is up at 5.31%. And the 30-year is up at 5.65%. Looking at bond yields abroad, the UK's 10-year is up at 5.44%, Germany's is down at 3.55%, and Japan's 10-year is flat at 3.10%. I asked Diane Swonk, chief economist at the audit, tax, and advisory firm KPMG, how what's been happening in the bond market will affect average consumers.
3: Well, unfortunately for average consumers, they meet the bond market with mortgage rates, financing rates for vehicles, and credit cards. It really hits anything you need to finance in the economy. And what's hard is it hammers demand for those sectors, while the clearance rates for things like AI build out are much higher. They are much less rate sensitive at the moment than the overall consumer is. So the consumer bears more of the pain, even though where the strength in the economy is strongest is also boosting costs as well at the moment.
0: That was KPMG chief economist Diane Swonk.
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0: On Monday, the U.S. Supreme Court starts its new session, and one case on the docket could have big implications for addressing the climate crisis. The central question is whether big oil should pay for some of the damage caused by burning fossil fuels. Marketplace's Amy Scott hosts our climate podcast, How We Survive, and joins me now. Good morning, Amy.
4: Hey, Kimberly.
0: So, Amy, tell us about the case and what's at stake here.
4: So in 2018, the city and county of Boulder, Colorado, sued ExxonMobil and Suncor Energy, which is a Canadian company that operates a big refinery here in Colorado. And this lawsuit alleged that the companies knowingly contributed to climate change while at the same time deceiving the public about the risks. And because of that, the plaintiffs say that these companies should pay for some of the costs of that damage, which, you know, includes wildfires, drought, extreme heat, poor air quality, etc. And one example is a big fire that happened a few years after that lawsuit was filed, the Marshall Fire, which killed two people and destroyed more than 1,000 homes in Boulder County and cost taxpayers more than $180 million.
0: Now, lots of communities have brought similar lawsuits. So what's different about this one?
4: Yeah, according to the Center for Climate Integrity, more than two dozen cities and counties and several states and tribes have sued fossil fuel companies for damages from climate change. But none of these have gone to trial so far. And last year, the Colorado Supreme Court ruled that Boulder's lawsuit could move forward to discovery, which is when the two sides share evidence and depose witnesses. The defendants appealed that decision to the Supreme Court and asked them basically to reverse the decision and throw out the case. And they argue that federal law preempts state law when it comes to regulating greenhouse gas emissions, which, of course, cross state lines. But Boulder says its lawsuit isn't trying to regulate emissions. They just want the companies to help cover the costs.
0: The Supreme Court is set to hear oral arguments on Monday. What kind of impact could a ruling have?
4: Well, first, the Supreme Court has to decide whether it even has jurisdiction over this case. Usually the justices wouldn't hear a case like this coming out of state court until there's been a final judgment. And this lawsuit, as I said, hasn't even gone to trial. So it's a little unusual to be taking a case this early. But bottom line, if they decide the case is allowed to go forward, it would be a big win, not just for Boulder, but potentially for similar climate accountability lawsuits. On the other hand, if they say this can't go forward, it's a big win for oil and gas companies, which face potentially billions of dollars in liability.
0: Marketplace's Amy Scott hosts our Climate Solutions podcast, How We Survive. Amy, thank you so much.
4: Thanks for having me on.
0: To learn more about climate accountability lawsuits and some parallels with tobacco and opioid lawsuits, check out the video Amy made about the topic. It's on our YouTube channel. We're at Marketplace APM. In Washington, I'm Kimberly Adams with the Marketplace Morning Report. 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

0: from NPR News in Washington, I'm Korva Coleman. A prosecutor in New York now says he did not have access to full transcripts of a woman's account of being raped at Cornell University in 2024 when he decided not to pursue the case. District Attorney Matthew Van Houten says he stopped the investigation after only reviewing the woman's signed statement. NPR's Brian Mann reports.
1: Van Houten has said the former student who alleged in a recent civil lawsuit that she was gang-raped by seven male students gave a different account to campus police 2 years ago, describing her participation in drug use and sex at a frat party as, quote, voluntary, conscious, and consensual. But now more full transcripts of the woman's interviews with campus police investigators have been reported by multiple news outlets. They show she described the incident at the time in graphic terms as rape. In a statement to WSKG Radio, Van Houten says he didn't see that information before stopping the investigation. If it's factual, we absolutely should have been informed about what Jane Doe said to police, Van Houten said. Brian Mann, NPR News, Ithaca, New York.
0: Starting today, states will be paying for a larger share of the bill to run the food assistance program known as SNAP. NPR's Juliana Kim reports.
2: Last year's massive Republican tax and spending law, known as the One Big Beautiful Bill Act, included major changes to how SNAP is funded, shifting more of the costs onto states rather than the federal government. As a result, states may need to spend 2 to 3 times more in the future in order to keep the food assistance program running. That's according to the Georgetown Center on Poverty and Inequality. The key question now is how states will afford these new costs to SNAP. Policy experts say states may need to raise taxes, cut funding for other programs, or reduce access to food benefits. And it comes as SNAP participation is already rapidly dropping. Juliana Kim, NPR News.
0: A group of mathematicians is calling for better vetting of new results from artificial intelligence. As NPR's Jeff Brumfield explains, this comes after one AI company claimed a major discovery.
3: The independent group of mathematicians is calling for AI labs to do more vetting of discoveries. They also want them to be presented in a way that a human can understand. Melanie Matchett-Wood is with Harvard.
4: A lot of the AI mathematical output is doing a very bad job of showing and communicating its work.
3: The recommendations came after OpenAI claimed to have solved one of the toughest problems in mathematics using its AI tools. Human mathematicians, though, are still trying to untangle the AI's poorly written 166-page proof to see if it actually found a solution. Jeff Brumfield, NPR News.
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5: This is statewide news from Alaska Public Media. I'm Ava White. President Donald Trump announced Wednesday that South Korea would invest more than $50 billion for the long-planned Alaska LNG project. But as Alaska Public Media's Eric Sturm reports, Trump offered few details.
6: Trump says the investment is part of a trade deal inked between Seoul and Washington last year, cutting U.S. tariffs on Korean exports.
7: The colossal package of investments we are announcing today is a major step toward securing our critical energy supply chain.
6: The liquefied natural gas project was one of three Korean investments Trump announced Wednesday. Details were scarce during the Oval Office briefing, which featured state and federal officials and business leaders involved in the three ventures. Commerce Secretary Howard Lutnick said the investment amounted to just over $50 billion, and a document provided by the White House ahead of the briefing put the total Alaska investment at $54 billion. Here's Lutnick.
8: These projects are being financed, fully paid for, by the Korean government for the benefit of the United States of America.
6: A pipeline to transport North Slope gas roughly 800 miles south for export has been a priority for state officials for decades, though questions over its commercial viability and enormous cost have long stalled progress. The lead developer, Glenfarne Alaska LNG, estimates the cost at up to $55 billion. Notably,

0: Senator Dan Sullivan is facing off against Democratic former Congresswoman Mary Peltola in a race that could determine control of the chamber. During the Oval Office announcement, Trump repeatedly credited Sullivan for the investment and referenced the senator's re-election campaign. Reporting in Juneau, I'm Eric Stone.
1: The 2026 permanent fund dividend, worth $1,200 per recipient, will be direct deposited into Alaskans' bank accounts starting today, though some reported getting theirs earlier. The Alaska Beacon reports that the Thursday deposits were set under a plan published by the Alaska Department of Revenue earlier this month. This year's dividend was set at $1,000 by the Alaska legislature in the state budget signed by Governor Mike Dunleavy. A $200 bonus was included because oil prices reached a threshold needed to trigger it. Both the legislature and the Department of Revenue labeled the bonus as an energy relief payment. This is Alaska Public Media.
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4: It's Morning Edition from NPR News. I'm Amy Martinez in Los Angeles, California.
5: And I'm Michelle Martin in Washington, D.C. Good morning. Passengers on a flight from Dubai to Tel Aviv are describing what happened on board a Fly Dubai airplane that caused them to make an emergency landing in Saudi Arabia.
4: The plane signaled a distress call on Wednesday after one of the pilots apparently stabbed the other pilot and seemed to be trying to crash the plane with everyone on board. Many of the passengers were Israelis, and officials in Israel are calling it an attempted terrorist attack, although the motive is still unknown.
5: NPR's Kat Longstorff is with us now from Tel Aviv. Good morning, Kat.
6: Hey, good morning.
5: It sounds like a really harrowing situation on that plane. What can you tell us?
6: So yeah, like you said, the plane was operated by Fly Dubai. That's an airline based in the UAE. There's still a lot we don't know, but Israeli Prime Minister Benjamin Netanyahu put out a statement after speaking with some of the passengers who told him that the plane went into a spin and began to plunge as one of the pilots was trying to sabotage the aircraft systems after stabbing his co-pilot. He said some passengers sprang into action and were able to enter the cockpit after the pilot, who was stabbed, unlocked the cockpit door during the attack. Those passengers managed to subdue the attacker. Israeli officials released a video of Netanyahu talking to one of those passengers, a man named Yaniv Hayun. Once he landed back in Israel, Hayun's clothes were still covered in blood in the video. He described how he put the attacker in a chokehold and pulled the plane's controls up to try to right it. Hayun says he's a plumber, but he thought to do that after seeing it in a TV show. He also said that there happened to be another flight crew on the plane who jumped in to help land it.
5: That's incredible.
6: Yeah.
5: You were at the airport in Tel Aviv last night as the passengers arrived there. What was that like?
6: Yeah, it was really hectic. The arrivals area was filled with journalists and family members. The passengers slowly emerged, dragging their suitcases behind them. Some were crying, some smiling, looking relieved, and some just looked really tired. There were also quite a few families with children. I talked to one passenger named Dan Zoller. He was traveling with his wife and two small children on the flight. He confirmed a lot of what Netanyahu said, that he saw three other passengers throw themselves on that co-pilot who was attacking his colleague and capture him. And he said he was trying to just distract his son during the incident, to tell him that what was happening wasn't normal.
7: I told him that it's something that happened like once in 25 years. Yes, I want him to be calm. And we are happy to come back.
6: That seemed like the overwhelming feeling from people, just happy to have 2 feet back on solid ground.
5: Yeah, I hear people, I think, singing in the background, I think, sort of to welcome people back. Do we know anything about the co-pilot who carried out this attack?
6: We don't know much. Both the pilot and the co-pilot are alive. They're being interviewed by investigators in Saudi Arabia. The UAE has also opened an investigation, and Netanyahu has said Israel will be involved. The pilot who was stabbed is from India. Both Netanyahu and India's prime minister have commended him. And the co-pilot who did the attacking is from Oman. It's still unclear if he was acting alone.
5: And what's been the response in Israel to all of this?
6: This is the top story here, with the four passengers who entered the cockpit being hailed as heroes who saved the lives of 175 people on board, according to Israeli officials. You know, it comes at a particularly political time here in Israel, as national elections, which will determine whether Netanyahu remains prime minister, are less than a month away. He's been campaigning on this idea.

0: that he alone can protect Israelis from the threats that Israel faces. So this incident on the plane will almost certainly be a talking point in the coming weeks.
1: That is NPR's Kat Lonsdorf in Tel Aviv. Kat, thank you.
0: Thank you.
2: Ron Alvarado joins us now to discuss how pilots train for an attack in flight. He's a retired commercial pilot who also served as a U.S. Marine aviator. He's now the chief operating officer of Aero Consulting Experts. Ron, what's your understanding, based on what you know of what happened, that had to go right to save the lives of the passengers on this plane?
3: Well, what went right away, of course, is the heroic captain who managed to open up that cockpit door. If that did not happen, this would be a different story. There would be a story about the 174 deaths, but this courageous captain had the wherewithal, while being attacked and stabbed, to hold off the attacker, the co-pilot, the first officer of this aircraft, and he, using a foot or some type of a device, he unlocked the cockpit door, he alerted other passengers, and those four heroic passengers penetrated the flight deck and subdued the passenger, similar to what occurred on 9/11, Flight 93, Scott Beamer. Yeah. Let's roll.
2: Now, Ron, I know you've served as a federal flight deck officer, essentially an air marshal. If you had been on that flight, if the pilot doesn't open that cockpit door, what are your options at that point?
3: Well, the options, as a trained federal flight deck officer, we're trained in hand-to-hand combat. We're trained in how to subdue a person inside the cockpit, very close confined quarters. So I would imagine this, if I were in that Fly Dubai aircraft, if this was an American-owned airline and I'm flying with a gun, more than likely this person would go for my gun. And then, that being said, there are other measures for me to dislodge and to neutralize the threat inside the flight deck. But normally, pilots are not trained in these type of tactics, if you will. We're not trained going through a U.S.-trained airline how to subdue the pilot you're flying with.
2: Right. Yeah. I mean, when we think about an airplane takeover, it usually, I mean, I would imagine, if you're going to imagine it, starts in the cabin, doesn't start in the cockpit. If you're the captain of this flight, I mean, what would you rather deal with?
3: Well, obviously, it is better to have the threat outside the flight deck, outside that reinforced cockpit door. And those doors are reinforced nowadays because of 9/11. And ALPA, Airline Pilot Association, the union in the United States, they're working on a secondary barrier to keep people from penetrating the flight deck. So, of course, if you're the captain of the aircraft and there is an attack, it is better to have it outside that flight deck. Therefore, the captain can rapidly descend the aircraft and land safely at the nearest airport.
2: I mean, at that point, how does an airline pilot notify air traffic controllers that someone is trying to take over the aircraft? They're trying to fend them off, but also maybe they have to let people know what's going on, too.
3: Of course. So verbally, it would be optimum to make a mayday call outside the flight deck to air traffic control. But if that cannot be done for whatever reason, there's a squawk code. There's actually a piece of equipment in the flight deck where a four-digit code can be entered, and that alerts the entire world that aircraft is being hijacked.
2: And at that point, I mean, does a country's military need to get involved at that point?
3: Yes. Yeah, so according to International Civil Aviation Organization rules, all air traffic control, primarily all traffic control agencies all over the world, they're very familiar with that code. When they see it, they're going to alert their military command, and more than likely there will be fighter aircraft dispatched to intercept that aircraft. In North America, that would be NORAD launching aircraft to go after the aircraft that's being hijacked.
2: In this instance, we had an example of heroic passengers, but in a situation like this, I mean, what do you advise people to do on a plane when they realize that something like this is happening?
3: If something like this were to occur on an airplane, follow the instructions of your flight crew, because believe it or not, especially after yesterday, all flight crew people who are going through training or recurrent training, they will be advised what to do in this type of a situation. And of course, the pilots will have additional training based upon what occurred yesterday. But if you're sitting in the back, you're a passenger, listen to your flight crew. Do not try to be a hero unless the opportunity is there for you to act. Similar to Scott Beamer, you got to take control of the aircraft. Do not let the terrorists win.
2: And what a calculus that is, right? To try and figure out, am I needed in this moment, or do I just play it safe?
3: It's a gut reaction. And obviously, 9/11, Flight 93, they knew what was going to occur. And then also yesterday, these passengers, primarily four passengers, one of them being an Israeli plumber, they knew what to do. Instinctively, they wanted to save the aircraft, save people aboard that aircraft.
2: Ron Alvarado is a retired military and commercial pilot and the chief operating officer of Aero Consulting Experts. Captain Alvarado, thank you.
3: Thank you.
1: The candidates to be California's next governor sparred in a nationally televised debate on CNN. From member station KQED, Guy Marzorati reports Wednesday's debate is likely to be the only meeting between Democrat Javier Becerra and Republican Steve Hilton.
4: Becerra came into the debate with a wide lead in public polling. The former Health and Human Services Secretary in the Biden administration had a clear strategy: invoke President Trump, who has endorsed Hilton.
5: Who's never balanced a budget the size of California, who's never actually been there to defend people against a tyrant like Donald Trump.
4: Hilton is a former Fox News commentator who's looking to become the first Republican to win California's governorship in 20 years. He says the solution to California's problems is breaking the Democratic stranglehold on state government.
6: All you ever say is Trump, Trump, Trump.
5: No, let me.
6: And that's nothing but an insult to every Californian who is desperate for something to change in this state, and all you're offering is more of the same.
4: The two sparred over Hilton's signature proposal to slash state income taxes. Hilton wants no taxes on the first $150,000 of income, with cuts for higher earners too.
6: I've been in every one of our 58 counties. The struggle that people face with the highest cost of living in the country and the highest taxes, you want to ask them to continue to pay taxes at the same rate?
4: Becerra argues the tax cut will blow a hole in the state budget.
5: Which means, of course, he'll take it out of our schools, he'll take it out of health care, he'll take it out of housing, and make the conditions even worse.
4: California's next governor will face immediate questions about how to regulate the state's booming artificial intelligence industry. Hilton said Becerra isn't up for the task.
6: How can we possibly trust you on this when you are funded by big tech and AI?
4: Becerra responded by pointing to his tenure as California's attorney general.
5: Want to answer? The answer is, the reason you can trust me is because I have sued Meta, I have sued Amazon, I have sued Google, I have sued these very companies.
4: The candidates found agreement on one issue. Both said they'll be voting against Proposition 40, the proposed wealth tax on California billionaires. For NPR News, I'm Guy Marzorati in San Jose.

0: On the next Fresh Air, Grammy-winning singer-songwriter Sheryl Crow. She's just released her 12th studio album and is still touring. She says the job feels different now that she's in her 60s.
1: I was always chasing the next hit. What's the next thing? And that's more pressure, and this is more joy.
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3: This is Morning Edition from NPR News. I'm A. Martinez.
4: I'm Michelle Martin.
5: And I'm Leila Fadel. You've heard this one before. All's fair in love and war. A new series shows love turning into war. And on the front lines, many, many lawyers. HBO's War shows just how unpleasant things can get in what one character calls the biggest divorce trial in British history.
6: You are the wronged party here.
7: You are the wronged party here. There can be no doubt about that.
8: We will play dirty if we have to.
7: And if they play dirty, we will be total and utter filth.
5: Dominic West plays Morgan, a billionaire divorcing his wife, who's an actress. And if you remember his American accent as Jimmy McNulty in The Wire, prepare yourself for his real accent.
9: The drama sort of lives on a knife edge between love and war, and how when disputes arise, you can either let them go or go to war on them. And because we've got lawyers and because there's a lot of money involved, those disputes that would normally be let go are turned into point scoring. And it becomes, you know, I suppose that knife edge between love and war, there's very little that separates the two. And what was a loving relationship quickly becomes really nasty.
5: There's this one scene with you and Sienna Miller, who plays your wife, Carla, and you're at the very first step in the divorce. You both have to pretend like it's amicable in front of a mediator. You're both, this is before it gets further. You're both all smiles, kind words, I think holding hands even. But the contempt for each other in this moment is just barely under the surface. Talk about that scene.
9: What I realized in courtrooms generally, but certainly in divorces, people are playing a role, and the role you have to play in front of this mediator is that you are reasonable and you are loving and warm and a completely civilized human being, when underneath you're sort of prepped to be a ruthless and treacherous and trying to screw over the one person that you used to love. And it's supposed to sort of resonate with marriage vows. So we both say, I do, when they say, are you willing to go ahead with this divorce and the battle? And we both say, I do, in a very sort of ironic way.
5: I mean, how did you build your character? I mean, what sort of emotional state are the both of you exploring as actors at the beginning of this when you both decide the divorce is on?
9: I suppose what I concentrated on, apart from talking to Sienna about a little bit about what our marriage might have been like, but Sienna and I, we have a 20-year friendship and a certain familiarity, which was essential, and we sort of let that take care of itself. And then other than that, I listened to a podcast called Good Bad Billionaire, where they take a billionaire for every program and they evaluate them, whether they're good, bad, or just another billionaire. And most are just another billionaire, but three are good.
5: Oh, my gosh.
9: And,
5: <they're,
9: laughs> and, you know, an awful lot of them are really bad people. But the three who are good are basically the ones who gave all their money away. And one of them's the duty-free guy. Actually, he's died, so there's now only two.
5: There's only two good billionaires in the world now.
9: There's only two. Yeah, something like that. Because my character is a benign billionaire, which I thought was an interesting oxymoron. And so that was interesting. Trying to work out, he's got to be ruthless because he's a billionaire, but I think he's got a heart and he's trying to do the right thing.
5: What was it like? I mean, you said you and Sienna Miller have known each other for 20 years. What was it like to have a scene partner like her in this show?
9: our friendship freed us up to be really nasty to each other. And there's nothing more fun than being horrible to someone without any consequences. And she's funny and acerbic and witty. And so we had a lot of fun because we didn't actually have many scenes together. And the ones we do, there's a lot of nastiness going on. And eventually it gets to the courtroom and it was really fun looking her in the eye and trying to bring her down.
5: I mean, the thing about the show is just how many people are employed to oversee the dissolution of a marriage, especially in this case where both are high-profile, wealthy people.
9: Yeah.
5: And it's really clear just how big of a business this was.
9: Yeah.
5: I just wonder what you saw in that as you played out this battle of people who once loved each other.
9: This is where I suppose the show differs from previous shows on this subject. It's seen through the sort of lawyers and how they regard this end of this marriage as a battleground to win over their rival law firms, basically. So it becomes a corporate battle with all the ruthless competitiveness that that involves. And also a third factor being the public opinion. So there's a propaganda war going on as well.
5: I feel like you play a lot of characters in bad marriages.
9: In bad marriages.
5: Yeah, it's like The Wire, The Affair,
9: yeah,
5: War.
9: The Crown.
5: The Crown.
9: I do. I don't know why. I have a wonderful marriage and I love my wife very much. So I don't know what, I suppose.
5: Trying something different on screen.
9: That's what happens when you become a middle-aged actor. There's not much goes on except either you're a tough guy or you're a bastard husband.
5: Did it feel like you were at a cliffhanger with each episode? What happens to Morgan next?
9: Yeah, I mean, he sort of has an audience oscillating between, hopefully, your loyalties keep changing and your opinions of who's in the right keep changing.
5: It's so true.
9: I think I'm definitely on a losing wicket in the first episode, from what I hear from various people who said, they can't stand Morgan. I think one comment was Dominic West has such a punchable face, which is...
5: I mean...
9: So I ought to be a bit careful.
5: The first few episodes, I don't know if I can disagree. You mentioned watching rich people and sort of the fascination we have with them, really rich people. So do we also enjoy watching rich people tear each other apart? I mean, are we, the audience, bad people?
9: Yeah, we love it. I mean, on one level, we love it because obviously you can have all the money in the world and you still have the same problems that everybody has. And on another level, you love seeing high-status people going through a situation that terrifies us. It's like Shakespeare's Kings or Oedipus, you know, Greek tragedy. You feel catharsis when you watch high-status people go through things that frighten us and things that we would hate to go through and things that we feel glad that we're observers of rather than participants in some traumatic event. And I suppose that's really what drama is. It's a way of finding catharsis about our deepest fears.
5: That's Dominic West. His new series is called War. It's on HBO. Episode 1 airs tonight. Thank you so much.
9: Thank you so much.
3: And a note, HBO is a financial supporter of NPR. 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
4: The U.S. Senate race in Maine could decide who controls Congress. Republican incumbent Susan Collins has won the state 5 times, but can Democratic challenger Troy Jackson surprise her?
10: There's a reason that he has won districts that, generally speaking, Democrats have no business winning in.
4: We talk to voters from their home in northern Maine on the next All Things Considered from NPR News.

0: Live from NPR News, I'm Lakshmi Singh. The United Arab Emirates, Saudi Arabia, and Israel are investigating a violent attack yesterday that threatened to bring down a plane with more than 170 people on board. A pilot stabbed and injured another pilot on the Dubai to Tel Aviv flight. Passengers and crew intervened. The plane made an emergency landing in Saudi Arabia. Officials in Israel have characterized the incident as an attempted terrorist attack, but the motive is still unknown. NPR's Kat Lonsdorf reports both pilots are alive and being questioned in Saudi Arabia.
1: The pilot who was stabbed is from India. Both Netanyahu and India's prime minister have commended him. And the co-pilot who did the attacking is from Oman. It's still unclear if he was acting alone.
0: NPR's Kat Lonsdorf reporting. Pennsylvania health officials are confirming a fifth death related to measles. NPR's Marie Godoy reports a patient lived in Lancaster County, the epicenter of the state's outbreak, and was not vaccinated.
2: This is the third death reported in recent weeks in Lancaster County and the fifth overall in the state. No additional details about the individual were released. Pennsylvania has confirmed 943 measles cases so far this year, including 40 new cases in the last 2 days alone. However, experts say the true number of infections is likely much larger because people with milder cases may not seek treatment, so their cases are never formally reported.
0: This is NPR News. This week, President Trump is again saying he wants to send most American adults $5,000 checks if Republicans keep control of the House and the Senate. NPR's Daniel Kurtzleben reports it's just one way he has proposed increasing the government's economic reach while railing against communism.
3: Trump's idea drew criticism from even some allies at first. His government has also taken equity stakes in private companies, imposed dozens of tariffs, and taken the unusual step of trying to lower interest rates via the Treasury Department. It raises a contradiction ahead of the midterms. Trump continues to label Democrats communists and socialists, and is the leader of the party that claims to support free markets while he tries to bend the economy to his will. Trump's message was further muddied when he last week hosted a state dinner for Chinese President Xi Jinping and made a friendly appearance with New York City Mayor Zoran Mamdani, who is a Democratic socialist. Danielle Kurtzleben, NPR News.
0: Well, with less than 5 weeks left until the midterm elections, President Trump and Vice President J.D. Vance are stumping today for Republican congressional candidates. Trump's on a mission to energize Republican voters in the deep red states of Texas and Oklahoma. Vance will be in Florida. More Republicans in close House and Senate races have distanced themselves from Trump. He faces low public approval ratings over the war in Iran and the resulting surge in gasoline and diesel prices. The Congressional Budget Office has directly linked the war to higher inflation. It's NPR.

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1: It's Morning Edition from NPR News. I'm A. Martinez in Los Angeles, California.
2: And I'm Michelle Martin in Washington, D.C. Good morning. A woman in Tennessee was supposed to be executed last night, but after two lethal injections, she was still alive. The execution was halted. Tony Gonzalez is the news director of WPLN in Nashville, and he joins us now to tell us what happened. Tony, good morning.
3: Hey, good morning.
2: So what happened last night?
3: Well, Tennessee attempted to execute Krista Pike. She is 50 years old and was sentenced to death for the 1995 murder of Colleen Slemmer when both were teenagers in Knoxville, Tennessee. But even before the problems at night, the entire day was abnormal. The execution was scheduled for the morning, but it was temporarily halted by a court order. It took about 9 hours for that to be sorted out. The U.S. Supreme Court gave officials the go-ahead. In the nighttime, the state gave two doses of the drug pentobarbital to Pike. But there in the death chamber, we had our health reporter, Catherine Sweeney. She was a media witness. She and others described Pike as actually still talking after the first dose. She asked questions about the feeling in her arm. And after the second dose, she was heard snoring. So breathing and snoring for more than 20 minutes. Much of that all happened behind a closed curtain. And then officials moved the media witnesses out. They later confirmed that Pike was taken by ambulance to a medical facility.
2: So what are officials saying about what happened?
3: Well, we have kind of two main messages. One, the Tennessee Department of Correction says that its team, quote, followed every step in the protocol. They're also standing by the drug that they use. But what was unusual, the protocol that the state uses doesn't actually consider what happens if the person is still alive after two doses. So that's when they stopped the attempt. Tennessee's governor is Bill Lee, and he has ordered a third-party review. He also canceled the other execution that was scheduled for later this year in Tennessee. The governor says that people are owed a legal, constitutional, and effective method for carrying out the death penalty.
2: Now, Tennessee has had problems with executions in the past. It's my understanding that one was halted earlier this year as well. Is that correct?
3: That's right. So back in May, the state had a different problem with an execution. That time, medical staff could not access the veins of a man named Tony Carruthers. In that situation, it escalated to them attempting to place what's known as a central line. That's a more invasive procedure to try to reach a vein. Eventually, the governor halted that execution that day. And then that triggered calls to review the state's procedure. In fact, there were bipartisan calls. The governor did not decide to review the protocol at that point. Now he has. And in fact, this is the second time during the governor's tenure that he has ordered a review of lethal injections. He previously delayed executions for a couple of years. An investigation found that the state was not following its own protocol, had mishandled the lethal drugs. So there have been concerns, and now there are these additional problems.
2: And what is next for Krista Gayle Pike?
3: We don't totally know. After surviving those doses, she was taken to a hospital. Officials actually have not said where she was taken. You know, after that botched execution in May, the governor gave that man a one-year reprieve. It's unclear if something similar would happen here, especially now that there's going to be an investigation.
2: Very traumatic for everybody involved. That's Tony Gonzalez, news director for WPLN News in Nashville. Tony, thanks.
3: Thank you.
2: Carnegie Mellon University has received the largest single donation in the history of American higher education, $3 billion. It's the latest in a series of big donations to the country's top colleges. NPR's Alyssa Nadworny covers higher ed, and she's here to tell us more about this. Good morning, Alyssa.
4: Good morning.
2: So would you just start by telling us who made this gift and why?
4: So the historic donation comes from Kenneth Griffin. He's a hedge fund executive. He's a Harvard alum, but he's been in talks with Carnegie Mellon for over 2 years about this. Here's Griffin talking about his motivation for the donation on CNBC.
5: Higher education has been under attack in the last 2 years in the United States, but we need to elevate higher education in our country. This is the on-ramp to the American dream for the youth of our country.
4: So about $1 billion of that money is going to go towards CMU's Pittsburgh campus, including its computer science school, which will be named for Griffin. The other $2 billion will go towards a campus in Miami. The university says this new branch will, quote, invert the higher education model. And it's not going to be organized by traditional academic majors. Instead, they'll organize around themes, what they're calling societal challenges: human health and biology, national security, energy and climate resilience, and advanced manufacturing. Now, there's very few concrete details, but the idea is that CMU Miami will be a totally different model.
2: Let's just go back to the gift and give us the context for a gift of this size.
4: Well, it's still relatively rare to see these big dollar donations, but it is happening more and more. This donation surpassed the $2 billion gift that Nike co-founded. Founder Phil Knight and

0: to Oregon Health and Science University last year. Scholarships remain a priority. It's unclear how many, if any, of the Griffin money will go towards scholarships. At Carnegie Mellon University, tuition is almost $70,000 a year. Now, the CMU president did signal that he would use part of this week's gift to make the university more affordable for students, but he didn't detail those plans. And all this comes as colleges continue to close and cut back programs and staff due to lower enrollment and other financial challenges. Now, Michelle, I will say, big picture, that these big donations signal a continued belief in higher education, in scientific discovery, economic mobility by these very wealthy donors. And many of them, like Griffin did, acknowledge that higher ed and its funding streams, especially those coming from the federal government, have been at risk.
1: That's NPR's Alyssa Nadworny. Alyssa, thank you.
0: Thanks, Michelle.
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0: Pulitzer winner Ayad Akhtar's new novel, The Radiance, is about a near-death experience that opens a mystical journey. Is it memoir or is it fiction? That's next time on Here and Now.
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2: Good morning, I'm Michelle Martin. Trump, Obama, Mick Jagger, all on the ballot this year for Congress in Brazil. They are part of a Brazilian tradition of joke candidates. Claudio Henrique dos Anjos, for example, is running under the name Henrique Barack Obama. Candidates in Brazil must belong to one of 30 parties. And joke votes count just as much as serious ones when determining how many seats those parties get. So a vote for Jagger would give his party satisfaction. It's Morning Edition.
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4: From Alaska Public Media in Anchorage, I'm Ava White, and this is the Alaska Economic Report. In the last week, the price of Alaska North Slope crude fell from $107.76 per barrel to $104.60 per barrel. The price of West Texas Intermediate also dropped from $95.78 per barrel to $89.38 per barrel.

0: Hundreds of thousands of Alaskans are receiving their permanent fund dividends this week. This year's payout is $1,200, which includes a $200 energy relief payment. There are a lot of things you could do with the money, but how should you spend it? Laurel Ranker is a financial advisor in Anchorage and suggests dividing up your permanent fund dividend.
1: I love this third approach. So that would be about $400 in this case.
0: Ranker recommends saving a third of your PFD, like putting it in a retirement account or Roth IRA. She advises the second chunk be spent on something you need. For her and probably many other Alaskans, that's snow tires. But Ranker says it can also apply to credit card or medical debt you've been working to pay off.
1: It's what we call squid on your face. Like, you can't really focus on anything else because you've got this expense or this bill kind of staring down at you, and it would just feel good mentally to have that dealt with.
0: If you have multiple debt obligations, she says it's best to pay off the one with the highest interest rate first. And don't worry, Ranker advises splurging that last bit on yourself. But she recommends an experience over tangible items because the memories you make have added value.
1: So maybe it's a concert ticket that you wouldn't normally buy otherwise, just because those prices are outrageous these days, or an airline ticket that maybe you couldn't buy an entire ticket, but maybe the majority of it would be doable with this amount.
0: PFD week sort of feels like Christmas, but instead of a gift from Santa, it's a check from the state of Alaska with an amount ultimately determined by state lawmakers. Many businesses offer sales to Alaskans around the time they receive the PFD, including Alaska Airlines. The company's annual sale runs through October 5th, and travel experts say using mileage is the most cost-effective approach. But Rankert has a hot take.
1: To not take advantage of PFD sales, but instead wait until Black Friday, because those deals are typically a lot more significant in terms of cost savings.
0: Rankert says there's not necessarily a wrong way to spend your PFD, but that if a better deal may be on the horizon and the only cost is time, it's best to wait. This year's PFD includes a normal dividend of $1,000 plus a $200 energy relief payment combined into one check. Experts say they aren't thinking of the energy money separately, but Alaskans might. Brett Watson is an associate professor of economics at the University of Alaska Anchorage's Institute of Social and Economic Research. When you put a label on money, he says it can change the way people respond to receiving it.
2: When we call cash an energy rebate, people tend to turn up the thermostat. When we call cash a fuel rebate, people tend to buy more fuel, even if they could spend that money on anything else that they wanted to.
0: Of course, there's no requirement that the $200 actually be spent on heating or fuel. This year's $1,200 payout is the smallest since 2021, and Watson says its purchasing power has changed over the decades.
2: The PFD used to represent a larger share of Alaskans' income, and so it's gotten eaten away a little bit by inflation, but also in cuts to dividend spending.
0: The PFD schedule changes slightly each year, but the payment typically hits in early October. Watson says this allows people to plan ahead. Some Alaskans might make purchases early, knowing they can pay them off later, while others might wait for the funds to land in their account before spending.
2: People can start to prepare for getting it. And that means that they can start spending their dividend, if they've got a credit card, fairly early in the year. So a lot of it's about balancing, you know, money that we've spent in the past, money that we've spent today, and money that we're spending in the future.
0: Watson says that means to think of your future self, but everyone has different trade-offs, he says. Watson plans to donate his entire $1,200 PFD to his church in West Anchorage. As for me, I'm following Rankert's advice. I'm going to save some, pay off some debt, and treat myself to a staycation. In Anchorage, I'm Ava White, and this is the Alaska Economic Report.

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3: This is Morning Edition from NPR News. I'm E. Martinez.
4: I'm Michelle Martin.
5: And I'm Steve Inskeep. The Trump administration is deciding whether to follow through on a threat. The administration publicly threatened a whole-of-government campaign to, quote, systematically dismantle the International Criminal Court for investigating Americans or Israelis. Over the summer, the U.S. threatened increased sanctions against the court. We have an idea of what this would look like because the U.S. already sanctioned some individuals working for the court, including Judge Kimberly Prost. She's Canadian. 6 years ago, she authorized an investigation of the war in Afghanistan,
6: which covered all of the alleged crimes committed in Afghanistan, ISIS, Taliban, and included a small component related to the United States.
5: Prosecutors never did investigate Americans, but they could have. The ICC is a world court based at The Hague in the Netherlands. It prosecutes war crimes and other crimes against humanity. The United States helped to create it, but never joined it. And the Trump administration asserts that it violates U.S. sovereignty and also targets Israel. Last year, the U.S. cut off Judge Prost from the global financial system. How quickly did your life begin to change?
6: Almost immediately. So one of the most significant impacts is you immediately lose all your credit cards. Doesn't matter where they were issued. Mine were issued in the Netherlands and Canada. They're immediately canceled. And then you start to lose services from American companies. Completely randomly, though. You don't know when something's going to happen. But with me, it was Amazon, for example. I went home and Alexa wouldn't talk to me.
5: You mean you had one of those smart speakers and it suddenly got dumb?
6: Exactly. That's the length to which these sanctions can reach.
5: You still have a bank that can receive your paycheck from the ICC?
6: Yes, I do have some banking services that banks have agreed to provide me here in the Netherlands and in my home country in Canada. But I emphasize that these sanctions are American sanctions. They are not binding in any way on companies outside of American companies. And yet we have this massive overcompliance by companies because exactly of what you've mentioned, they have business interests with the United States, so they comply. One of the most egregious issues that's arisen for us is the company that provides medical insurance for the court, of which I'm a part, is refusing. It's a French company, AXA, and they're refusing to pay my medical insurance claims.
5: Does that mean?
6: And they're not under by law required to do that. It's a business decision.
5: Does that mean you are uninsured?
6: Effectively, at the moment, yes.
5: Do you think if you quit your job as a judge, you would get better treatment?
6: Well, let me assure you one thing. I will never quit my job as a judge. And these methods that they're using, these coercive measures, are completely futile because I can assure you that I, along with all my colleagues here at the court, the prosecutors and the judges who've been sanctioned, we continue to carry out our jobs objectively, independently, and in accordance with the oath that we've taken, and that will never change. And the ICC will continue to try and end impunity for these horrible crimes and bring justice to victims.
5: What do you make of the American arguments against the ICC, which are rooted in American sovereignty, the idea that Americans should judge Americans and that some people in this country don't want to hand even a fragment of that authority over to some foreign court?
6: Yes, I think what's really important for people to realize is that this court is no threat at all to any national jurisdiction. This court operates entirely complementary. So when there are allegations of horrific crimes, we expect, we hope, we want states to investigate them, including non-states parties like the United States. We only intervene when no one is taking any action and there's horrific allegations of crimes.
5: It sounds like your assertion is the ICC should have the power to investigate and charge an American military officer, say, if they have committed a war crime and you judge that no country is investigating properly.
6: if it's committed on the territory, this is very important, of a state party. We have no jurisdiction with respect to the United States writ large, but if these crimes are alleged to have taken place on a state party, which Afghanistan is, to the Rome Statute, then just as the law of Afghanistan applies, they've accepted that the court's law and the court's power to investigate applies. So that is the only context in which we are able to investigate.
5: Kimberly Prost is a judge at the International Criminal Court who's been sanctioned by the United States. Thanks so much.
6: Thanks a lot.
4: Switzerland's glaciers lost 5% of their ice in the last year. That's according to a report out this month. Scientists say global warming threatens the ice that's crucial to Europe's water supply. Imogen Folks reports.
7: The sound that evokes placid cattle, green alpine pastures, and in the distance, the majestic Swiss Alps, their upper slopes white with snow and blue with glacial ice, even in the heat of summer, but not this year.
8: It's a moon landscape, dry and dead, completely devoid of ice. There are some little remnants, some ice blocks still lying around and melting there on the hot rocks. It's really a different landscape.
7: Matthias Huss leads Switzerland's Glacier Monitoring Service. He spends every summer measuring the ice. Each year, the glaciers get smaller. Some have disappeared altogether. After the long, hot summer of 2026, the biggest Swiss glaciers are showing record ice loss. These are key to Europe's water supply, to its crops, and much more. Huss says the consequences go well beyond the glaciers.
8: It's the food supply, it's also all the transportation chains, also nuclear power plants sometimes needed to close down their operations because there was simply not enough water in the streams. So it's really changing the whole situation.
7: The ice melt can also contribute to instability in the high mountains, increasing the risk of landslides like the one last year, which wiped out the Swiss village of Blatten.
8: Climate change can be a triggering factor that can just be the last bit that is missing to trigger such events.
7: The impacts are being felt far beyond the Alps. On the Nepal-Tibet border this summer, the collapse of a glacier triggered devastating floods that killed more than 1,400 people. In Switzerland, over 1,000 small glaciers have already disappeared. Huss and his team warn that if the current melt continues, glaciers across Europe's alpine region could be gone completely by the end of this century. For NPR News, I'm Imogen Folks in Bern, Switzerland.
4: 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I'm Michelle Martin.
3: And I'm A. Martinez.

花花，中文也好花。Today is Thursday, October 1st, 2026. Let's take a look at KYUK's weather for Bethel and the Kesko Kwim Delta today. Mostly sunny with a high near 41, north wind 5 to 10 miles per hour. Tonight partly cloudy with a low around 25.Northeast wind 10 to 15 miles per hour. For the lower Kuskokwim Valley today, mostly sunny with a high near 39. Calm wind becoming north around 5 miles per hour. Tonight, mostly clear with a low around 22. Northeast wind around 5 miles per hour. And for Anchorage today, scattered showers mainly before 1 p.m. Mostly cloudy with a high near 42.Calm wind becoming north around 5 miles per hour. Tonight partly cloudy with a low around 33. Northeast wind around 5 miles per hour becoming calm. And for the Bethel tides, a high tide of 4.5 feet at 9 a.m. and a low tide of 0.5 foot at 6:45 p.m. Sunrise time this morning was at 8:52 a.m. Sunset time will be at 8:20 p.m.Bayana Jaknak for listening to KYUK 640 AM Mani Mamta Rishakmi.

0: Live from NPR News, I'm Lakshmi Singh. Tennessee Governor Bill Lee is putting a hold on capital punishment in the state until investigators determine what led to the botched execution of death row inmate Krista Gil Pike yesterday.
1: So far as we know, the Department of Correction followed exactly the protocol that was outlined and vetted and approved by the Attorney General's office. At this point, that is all we know.
0: Pike, who was 18 when she was sentenced to death for a 1995 murder, was heard snoring loudly after receiving two lethal injections. She was taken by ambulance to the hospital. Lawyers filed an emergency motion to the Supreme Court to stay the execution, saying Pike was in unnecessary agony and that her right to be executed free of cruel and unusual punishment was being violated. It was the second time this year that Tennessee has been unable to carry out an execution. President Trump is expected to tout recent initiatives as he campaigns today for Republican congressional candidates. NPR's Frank Ordonez says one stop is Oklahoma.
2: It's certainly a place where he can get an enthusiastic response to this week's announcements. For example, a $15 billion steel plant being built in Iowa, as well as a $54 billion investment by South Korea into a project to export natural gas from Alaska. And both of those are battleground states.
0: Trump's also going to Texas. Vice President J.D. Vance will be in Florida. Egg prices have fallen dramatically since early last year. NPR's Joe Hernandez reports agriculture experts say much of that decline in prices has to do with avian flu.
3: An outbreak of avian flu that started in late 2024 was so severe that it resulted in the deaths of more than 50 million egg-laying hens in just 6 months. The hit to the U.S. poultry supply caused egg prices to rise. But since then, farms have been able to rebuild their flocks, and they've enhanced their biosecurity protections with help from the Trump administration. Poultry industry analysts say those efforts, plus a more recent milder avian flu season, have caused prices to drop again. In August, egg prices were down 23% year over year, yet eggs were an exception. Overall grocery prices had increased by 2.2%. Joe Hernandez, NPR News.
0: The administration made some last-minute changes to the forms used by U.S. citizens who cast ballots from outside the U.S. Here's NPR's Anzi Lowong.
4: Many overseas and military voters use two absentee voting forms that are overseen by the Pentagon. In August, the Trump administration made an emergency request to remove a long-standing category for U.S. citizens who are born abroad and have never lived in the United States. And sometimes because their U.S. citizen parents or legal guardians served overseas in the U.S. military. Many states allow these citizens to vote if a parent last lived or was registered to vote there before leaving the country. The Pentagon says it now believes those overseas citizens are not eligible to use its forms, but that state election officials can continue processing older versions of the forms.
0: Hansi Lowong reporting. It's NPR News.
5: You're listening to Statewide News from Alaska Public Media. I'm Ava White. A national organization has put $650,000 into an Alaska political group, saying it aims to boost the campaign of Democratic gubernatorial candidate Jonathan Christ Tompkins. The Anchorage Press reports that Alaska political experts say Christ Tompkins, a former state representative from Sitka, stands a strong chance of winning the general election after finishing first in the primary election in August. He faces a divided field of three Republicans who are likely to split the GOP vote in the general. The Democratic Governors Association disclosed Saturday that it had contributed $650,000 to a newly formed Alaska independent spending group called Forward Frontier. In an interview, Christ Tompkins said that campaign finance law bars him from coordinating with the group and that he only learned about the contribution Sunday. In addition to Christ Tompkins, the field includes former Anchorage Mayor Dave Bronson, conservative activist Bernadette Wilson, and former Attorney General Treg Taylor. GOP groups have not disclosed similar national fundraising or spending in the gubernatorial race, though Republican-aligned political consultants from outside Alaska formed their own new independent spending group last week. Southeast Alaska's commercial red king crab fishery this fall is getting its first consecutive opener in decades. The fishery will be managed much like last year, with some changes based on what fishermen and state managers saw that season. Adam Messmer is a regional shellfish biologist with the State Department of Fish and Game.
6: I think we got a little bit better handle on where crab was coming out of and where crab wasn't coming out of, and where there was effort.
5: That's after the region got its first commercial Red King crab fishery in nearly a decade. The back to-

0: Gambier will be open for 28 hours, and a portion of water near Juneau will be open for 24 hours. The fishery opens November 1st. This is Alaska Public Media.
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0: This is KYUK, public radio for the Yukon-Kuskokwim Delta. I'm Samantha Watson. Across the U.S., communities held events for 9 to 5 Day on September 25th, celebrating the legacy of country singer Dolly Parton, who passed away last month. But in addition to paying tribute to her music and glamour, many are also raising money to continue Parton's literary legacy. KYUK reports from the Bethel Library's Dolly Parton Party. Most people know the late Dolly Parton as a rhinestone-studded country singer, made famous for her household hits Jolene and I Will Always Love You. But to 10-year-old Riverlyn Voorhees, she's known first as the Book Lady.
1: Do you know who Dolly Parton is?
2: I didn't know until Mom explained it after the book of Many Colors. She explained it and then played a song and said she's a famous singer.
0: She's talking about Parton's children's book, The Coat of Many Colors. It's one of several books Riverlyn's family has in their collection, which they've received as part of Dolly Parton's Imagination Library. They're one of dozens of families in Bethel and thousands more across the United States who receive a free book in the mail each month.
2: It's fun. We got a book today and at the post office, and I read it to my sister. It was a dog book.
0: It's something she says they all enjoy together.
2: She's like, "Can you read it to me?" I'm like, "Okay."
0: Today, Riverlyn and her family are here at a Bethel celebration for the woman behind the books. The Kuskokwim Consortium Library's Dolly Parton Party is a celebration of the late musician's glam and a fundraiser for the Bethel chapter of her literary legacy. Community members sport blonde wigs and lots of rhinestones. A huge screen projector displays a singing Dolly Parton in a continuous loop of sparkly music videos. The focal point is a long community table featuring a bring-your-own-item bedazzling station. It is packed. Bethelites bedazzle tote bags, life jackets, and t-shirts shoulder to shoulder. Fortunately, the table is stocked with blue, purple, and opal. Riverlyn's favorite colors.
2: I'm putting the bedazzle beads around my shirt. It was once a roomy costume for Halloween.
0: Teresa Quiner, the library director, is decked out in a Dolly-inspired denim look.
3: Dolly Parton is my hero. I mean, she is such an example, I think, of how a person with wealth can go through the world and do good with what they have.
0: Bethel's chapter of Dolly Parton's Imagination Library opened in 2020. The Imagination Library covers most of the cost of the monthly book club deliveries to local families, but the Library and Bethel Community Services Foundation covers most of the rest. In the 6 years since, the program has been able to distribute thousands of books to kids in Bethel.
3: The idea behind the program is that a lot of kids, especially in low-income and rural places, don't necessarily have like a home

0: collection of books to read. And a lot of the foundations for reading are built by seeing books, seeing people reading, holding books, being read to.
1: Quiner says over 500 local kids have a home library through the program. Parent Marina Malikapoy says the books are always fun to read and age-specific for her daughter.
2: She's just turned 2. And we're taking part in Dolly's library like from the time she was born. So we started to receive books almost immediately, and it's always been like one of our favorite books.
1: Her daughter, Ava, toddles around Bethel's Cultural Center. Her shirt is covered in jewel stickers she stuck to herself.
3: What have you been bedazzling today?
2: Oh, I think everything around. My kid pretty much all around bedazzled, if you see her t-shirt. My phone bedazzled, her watercolor bedazzled. So if you stay a little longer, you'll be bedazzled.
1: Kids like Ava will likely grow up and get to know the Dolly Parton many of us know. The award-winning singer turned movie star with her own brand of sparkle and southern charm. But for the kids at the party, today is about celebrating the woman who sparked their love of reading.
2: She's actually loving to read. That's her favorite activity, and I think Dolly definitely has been a part of it.
1: From the Dolly Parton Party in Bethel, I'm Samantha Watson. The Kuskokwim Consortium Library is accepting donations for Bethel's Dolly Parton Imagination Library branch. You can donate to the Friends of the KUC Library Fund at Bethel Community Services Foundation's website. If you live in Bethel and have a child under 5, you can sign them up to receive free books in the mail at Dolly Parton Imagination Library's website or by contacting the Kuskokwim Consortium Library. President Donald Trump announced Wednesday that South Korea would invest more than $50 billion for the long-planned Alaska LNG project. That's a large majority of the project's overall estimated cost. But as Alaska Public Media's Eric Stone reports, Trump offered few details, and Seoul has been skeptical of the project.
4: Trump says the investment is part of a trade deal inked between Seoul and Washington last year, cutting U.S. tariffs on Korean exports.
5: The colossal package of investments we are announcing today is a major step toward securing our critical energy supply chain, ensuring American energy dominance, and making our partnership with South Korea and the entire Pacific region stronger than ever before.
4: The liquefied natural gas project was one of 3 Korean investments Trump announced Wednesday. Others included $120 billion for 8 nuclear power plants across the country and $22 billion towards a natural gas-fired power plant in Texas. Details were scarce during the Oval Office briefing, which featured state and federal officials and business leaders involved in the 3 ventures. Commerce Secretary Howard Lutnick said the investment amounted to just over $50 billion, and a document provided by the White House ahead of the briefing put the total Alaska investment at $54 billion. Here's Lutnick.
6: These projects are being financed, fully paid for, by the Korean government for the benefit of the United States of America.
4: A pipeline to transport North Slope gas roughly 800 miles south for export has been a priority for state officials for decades, though questions over its commercial viability and enormous cost have long stalled progress. The lead developer, Glenfarne Alaska LNG, estimates the cost at up to $55 billion. At the briefing, Glenfarne Group CEO Brendan Duvall said work would begin soon.
7: Well, the pipeline is going to take 3 years, and we can start immediately with as soon as this financing funds.
8: Right.
7: So 3 years, we'll have cheap gas for Alaska, which will be the lowest price in probably 20 years, the gas we can deliver.
4: A Glenfarne spokesperson did not return calls and texts seeking more details. Notably absent from the briefing were officials from South Korea. As recently as last week, South Korea's Minister of Trade, Industry, and Resources raised doubts over the commercial viability of the Alaska LNG project, saying only the Texas investment had been finalized.
9: It's hard to believe that any government or private business would commit to investing $54 billion in a project and not show up for the announcement.
4: That's Larry Persley, a newspaper publisher who worked to advance the pipeline during the Obama administration. He's a longtime skeptic of the project. Persley says it's difficult to envision the project coming online within a few years, given the massive amount of preparation necessary to build an Arctic gas pipeline, with limited seasonal windows to barge in materials and complete construction.
9: It sounds like a political stunt from the president to attract attention, to get headlines,
4: Wednesday's announcement comes a little over a month before the U.S. midterm elections. In Alaska, Republican incumbent U.S. Senator Dan Sullivan is facing off against Democratic former Congresswoman Mary Paltola in a race that could determine control of the chamber. During the Oval Office announcement, Trump repeatedly credited Sullivan for the investment and referenced the senator's reelection campaign.
5: This is a great senator who is totally responsible for this pipeline.
4: Sullivan, standing directly behind Trump, hailed the investment.
8: Mr. President, I would say this is the most important project in our state by far. This is the project that is going to keep our kids and grandkids in Alaska with a great, bright future.
4: In a statement, Paltola also applauded the investment and said she had worked to advance the project during her time in Congress and as a state legislator. The Alaska LNG investment is the latest in a series of job creation announcements from Trump aimed at boosting Republicans' midterm hopes. On Tuesday, he announced plans for a steel mill in Iowa, home to a surprisingly competitive Senate race. Reporting in Juneau, I'm Eric Stone.
1: 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I'm Samantha Watson. 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

Today is Thursday, October 1st, 2026. Let's take a look at KYUK's weather for Bethel and the Kuskokwim Delta today. Mostly sunny with a high near 41, north wind 5 to 10 miles per hour. Tonight partly cloudy with a low around 25, northeast wind 10 to 15 miles per hour. For the lower Kuskokwim Valley today, mostly sunny with a high near 39. Calm wind becoming north around 5 miles per hour. Tonight mostly clear with a low around 22. Northeast wind around 5 miles per hour. And for Anchorage today, scattered showers mainly before 1 p.m. Mostly cloudy with a high near 42. Calm wind becoming north around 5 miles per hour. Tonight partly cloudy with a low around 33. Northeast wind around 5 miles per hour becoming calm. And for the Bethel tides, a high tide of 4.5 feet at 9 a.m. and a low tide of 0.5 foot at 6:45 p.m. Sunrise time this morning was at 8:52 a.m. Sunset time will be at 8:20 p.m. Kuyana Jaknak for listening to KYUK 640 AM Mani Mamta Rishakmi. Today is Thursday, October 1st, 2026. Let's take a look at KYUK's Tender Dramas announcements. A memorial honoring Jim Barker's life will be held on Saturday, October 3rd at 2 p.m. at KUC in room 118. YKHC is inviting everyone to stop by the drive-up flu and COVID vaccine clinic on Saturday, October 11th from 11:30 a.m. to 3:30 p.m. at the Gangir Building parking lot across from the hospital here in Bethel. YKHC is offering walk-in flu and COVID vaccines at the Bethel Hospital Pharmacy Lobby every Friday from 1 to 4 p.m. If you have any other Tender Dramas messages, please email your announcements to radio@kyuk.org or call 543-3131. 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

Morning, folks. I do hate to cut into Sturgill Simpson, but a quick announcement for me. Stay tuned. Coming up at 8:40 a.m., we'll have Paul Basil from Great Elk and the Cusco Song Club on Coffee at KYUK this morning. And remember, we've got a hot prize drawing. 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Coffee at KYUK coming up in just a couple minutes. Good morning.

0: As both Canada and the United States take time to reflect on the lasting effects of Indian boarding schools this week, organizers on both sides of the border face persistent efforts to rewrite the narrative of that time. We'll talk with Indigenous leaders and others about confronting organized boarding school denialism on the next Native America Calling.
1: This is Coffee at KYUK. 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Come in and have a cup.
2: Good morning. Joining us for coffee this morning is Paul Basil, here to talk about his band, Great Elk.
3: Good morning.
4: Good morning.
3: Good morning, Paul. How are you doing?
4: I'm great.
3: Good to hear.
4: Good to see you here.
3: Good to hear. Good to see you as well. Before we dive into the music and the current time of what's going on, I kind of want to rewind a little. You know, tell me about the past couple of years with Great Elk. You know, I'm particularly thinking of when you guys kind of came back together in 2024. Mm-hmm. And bring us from like 2024 to current. And what's brought you to this moment right now?
4: Sure, yeah. You know, the band was active first from like 2008 or 9
3: yep.
4: until 2015. When I moved back here. And so there was a period there of, I don't know, 5 or so years where I was just not playing music at all. I wasn't writing songs. But then sometime around, we'll say 2020, I did start writing again. And it was in early 2024 when it occurred to me, boy, I've got a lot of songs now and I kind of want to record them. And so I reached out to the guys in the band and said, hey, here's a few of these songs. What do you think? Should we try to do this? And everybody was excited and jumped right in. So, yeah, that the process began in early 2024, and it took a really long time because they're all on the East Coast and mm-hmm. I'm here.
3: Yeah,
4: But we did some recording in a studio in Virginia late 2024, and then just continued to work remotely, kind of plugging away very slowly the last couple of years. And now to bring us to today, we have we've got a whole lot of finished music and we're getting ready to share it with the world.
3: So you guys have a new single, Missed Connections.
4: Correct.
3: What did the recording process look like for this song?
4: Really weird. truly, it's been I was just talking with one of the guys about this yesterday. It was a strange process. So it started with me recording demos here in my little studio at my home in Bethel. And so for Missed Connections, say, I recorded a demo, and that demo wasn't just me and guitar. I started adding synthesizers and stuff. And, you know, kind of was aiming towards making it a completely composed piece of music, mm-hmm. not just me and a guitar. And so when we went to the studio, we were like, well, it's all recorded to a metronome. It's, you know, basically you call it to a grid. And we really like those synthesizer parts. So let's just leave them and record everything else to that. Mm-hmm. And so the finished version of the song has a couple of these elements, a couple of guitars and these synthesizers that were part of my original demo. And it just the recording project just kind of was this evolution from the demo. And most of the songs that we recorded, it was something like that. It was a really unusual, and I don't recommend it. It's like really like not a super satisfying way to make an album, but it worked, and it was, we just kind of had to work within the constraints that
3: okay
4: we have.
3: So do you feel like this song ended up how you thought it would going into it, or like was this a surprising process for you? Like, what did you learn from this process, like about yourself or about the
4: well
3: group?
4: I think overall the thing that we learned is that we can still do this, mm-hmm. and you know it took some figuring out, and particularly I haven't mentioned this yet, we don't technically have a drummer, and so we used some electronic drums to start, and then we had a couple of different players overdub drums at various times. Mm-hmm. But so, yeah, I mean, it was really just like a matter of will to to work through the constraints that we were faced with, like the biggest one obviously being geography, but some of those other things too. And yeah, as far as, you know, if it ended up how I imagined, that's, I guess, difficult to answer. I don't really remember what I expected. But I'll say this, you know, especially in the final stages of doing this, like having the album mixed and mastered, like it, I'm really proud of it. It sounds, I think, just generally better than I hoped it would. And I'm just excited to be doing this again. I really didn't even, you know, a few years ago expect to be in this spot.
3: Yeah. How does releasing new music feel now compared to like almost 20 years ago for you?
4: I think for me, the biggest difference is that when I was in my 20s and early 30s and really, really chasing it in New York City and touring a lot, you know, I was really ambitious and you know, dumped so much energy into doing my own publicity and booking. And I when I stopped playing by 2014-15, I was like, I felt like I wasn't even playing music most of the time. I was just doing all the other things of the job. And so now this process, I've entered it with a lot less ambition, which maybe sounds like a negative thing, but yeah, I mean, we don't have any delusions of grandeur about what we're doing. We're doing it because we love it.
3: Yeah.
4: And
3: yeah,
4: that's really satisfying, and it's a lot more fun.
3: I bet. Yeah. It seems like, you know, when you go into something like this without those expectations, just with wanting to create art, wanting to come back together again, I feel like that's kind of like a secret sauce of really getting to the good stuff without being distracted.
4: And you know, and I think it's not that we aren't serious about the music we're making. Like, we're still, like, you know, we care. Mm-hmm. But yeah, just a little less hung up on who's going to hear it or getting a break or any of that stuff.
3: Yeah, yeah. Well, who's going to hear it? I think some folks that are tuned into KYUK are definitely going to hear it. We're going to play Missed Connections this morning for you, the first time ever on KYUK.
4: Awesome.

0: What can folks expect from Great Elk after Missed Connections? What can folks expect from Great Elk moving forward?
1: More music.
0: Yes.
1: We have a finished album so one of the things I've been learning here the last few months, a lot has changed about music and, mm-hmm. and the industry and music marketing in the 10 or so years or more, I guess, since I've been doing this. But the method of releasing music now is to release several singles mm-hmm. over the span of months before you release an album. Yeah. So we're going to do that. We're going to have every 6 weeks or so another song. And then I think in mid-February, the album will be out. And then we've got more music recorded beyond that, too. We have a bunch of songs that just didn't fit on the album. So
0: very cool.
1: Yeah.
0: Tell us a little bit about Cusco Song Club, because it's awesome. I mean, like, what made you want to start Cusco Song Club? What is Cusco Song Club?
1: Yeah. It's essentially an open mic. I kind of modeled it on a thing a friend of mine has been doing in New York for many years called the Big City Folk Club, I think. But it's part open mic, and then there's like a featured performer who plays like a half hour set or so each month that we do it. For me it came from a couple places. One, I reminisce about years ago living in Bethel, and there was a coffee shop in the space where Red Basket is now, and it was owned by a friend of mine, and we had music in there all the time. And that space, there was a coffee shop in there owned by John Wallace before that, and he had music in there too, and so there was a place for people to come together around music, and we were just I felt lacking that here in Bethel in recent years. So yeah, it's about a year ago we started doing it. We do once a month, typically the last Wednesday of the month, and it's been wonderful. This song I wrote with my friend Don Reardon, who I'm sure many KYUK listeners are familiar with, and it's called O River.

0: people can expect more from Great Elk, but how do they find out? Do you have a Facebook page? Do you have a website? Like, how will you communicate this to folks? This is, or will you just expect us to let them know?
1: I'm deep in this world right now, Kristen. This is my daily plight. the main place we're posting on social media is Instagram. The Instagram handle is Great Elk Band. We do have an old Facebook page too, and stuff gets posted there, but it seems like people use that less than they used to. My bandmate Patrick just told me last night that he's starting a TikTok account for us.
0: Wow.
1: So I intend to never log into it or look at it.
0: Yeah, but same. I'm not going to see any of that.
1: We'll have some stuff there. And yeah, the song Missed Connections and all future releases are everywhere that music is streaming, with it, whether it's Spotify or Tidal or Apple Music, whatever.
0: Awesome. Okay. Is there anything that you want to share that we didn't touch on today?
1: I want to answer your other question about seeing Great Elk.
0: Performances. Thank you.
1: Yeah. We do intend to start touring a little more. Basically, based on our experience, the places we can tour and not lose our shirts are Alaska and Central Europe.
0: Very cool.
1: So I'm booking a tour to Germany, Netherlands, Belgium in the spring. That's going to be just myself and Patrick, the guitar player.
0: Okay.
1: And we are trying to put together a full band tour in Alaska next summer.
0: I like to hear
1: it. So that's in the works. It's logistically unbelievable.
0: I bet.
1: But we're going to give it a show.
0: Awesome.
1: A shot.
0: Awesome. Can't wait to hear it. All right. Well, thank you, Paul Basil of Great Elk. Appreciate you joining us today on Coffee at KYUK.
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Welcome to Native America Calling. I'm Sean Spruce. Indigenous people in Canada are confronting growing efforts to muddy the water when it comes to the country's painful residential school history. Those efforts include sophisticated social media campaigns, films, and opinion pieces. A white nationalist group just held a gathering near the site of a high-profile former residential school in British Columbia. We'll discuss Canada's struggle to counteract residential school denialism right after the news.

0: Conservation groups are asking a federal court to halt an old-growth timber sale in Alaska's Tongass National Forest. According to Earth Justice, the Shelter Cove sale offers about 4 million board feet of timber as part of the larger South Revilla project near Ketchikan. The groups argue logging would harm subsistence resources, wildlife, and remaining old-growth forest. Ketchikan Indian Community President Gloria Burns says indigenous knowledge cannot be treated as an afterthought in decisions about tribal homelands. The groups are seeking an injunction while the court considers their broader lawsuit challenging the South Revilla project. Bids for the timber sale are scheduled to open October 20th. Prediction markets are becoming an issue for Native American tribes, who argue they're threatening their gaming revenues and thus their ability to fund vital services. As KUNM's Jeanette Didios reports, New Mexico tribes and state lawmakers are looking at taxing them.
1: Prediction markets like Kalshi and Polymarket are online platforms where people wager bets on an outcome around future real-world events like sports or elections. But because of the way they're regulated, they don't usually pay taxes to states. Tribal gaming in New Mexico, however, contributed over $151 million to the state's general fund in the last fiscal year. Tribes also fear that prediction markets will lead people away from gambling in tribal casinos to online markets, which people can access on their phones while on tribal lands. And tribal officials say that's a violation of the gaming rights they negotiated with the state as sovereign governments. Tribes also use those revenues for things like early education programs, housing, and health care. During a meeting of the Indian Affairs Interim Committee last week, Navajo Nation Council Delegate Eugenia Charles Newton describes how prediction markets are also targeting minors to bet.
2: Right now with prediction markets, we know that a 10-year-old standing next to their sheep camp, they can go onto a website and they can wager a bet.
1: Prediction market websites are classified as federal financial exchanges rather than traditional gambling platforms, which allows them to market to people 18 and older. With weak age verification on social media, minors have been reported making wagers. Prediction markets currently exist in a legal gray area, and gaming officials want the state to tax them. But lawmakers raise concerns. Those include whether taxes would affect current gaming compacts, how online activity would be tracked on tribal lands, and who would collect revenue. The Mescalero Apache, along with Isleta, Powaki, and Sandia Pueblos, are suing Kalshi. The New Mexico Attorney General also filed suit in June. They're among a number of lawsuits across the country against the platforms. In response, the federal government is suing New Mexico to block the state from enforcing its gambling laws against prediction markets. For National Native News, I'm Jeanette Didios.
0: Voting disparities have deep roots for people of color, and new research shows New Mexico's Native voters are likely to face numerous roadblocks at the November ballot box. Roz Brown has more.
3: The Native American Rights Fund report used federal data from the past three general elections to show rejected voter registration applications increased by an average of 200% in counties where Native Americans make up at least a quarter of the population. Senior staff attorney Allison Nesswood says the report confirms what Native communities have long known to be true.
4: Their registration is getting denied, their ballots getting rejected, and all of this really adds up to the systemic disenfranchisement of our people in our own homelands.
3: The report also outlines how disruptions at the United States Postal Service had a significant impact on Native voters. I'm Roz Brown.
0: And I'm Jill Freitas.
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7: This is Native America Calling. I'm Sean Spruce. At a time when Indigenous people in Canada are reflecting on that country's painful residential school history, they're also having to counter misinformation and efforts to minimize harm caused during that time. This week, a white nationalist group gathered near the site of the former Kamloops Residential School in British Columbia. Indigenous leaders say the demonstration was an overt display by a fringe group emboldened by increasing rhetoric attempting to reframe residential

0: the Instagram. Joining us now from Toronto, Ontario, is Dr. Pamela Palmateer. She is a lawyer, professor, author, speaker, and a podcaster, and she is Mi'kmaq. She's been on the show before. Pam, hello, and welcome back to Native America Calling.
1: Oh, thanks for having me. It's great to be back.
0: You bet. Also on the show today, joining us on Zoom from Saskatoon, Saskatchewan, is Eleanor Sunchild. She is an Indigenous human rights attorney and the owner of Sunchild Law, and she is Cree from Thunderchild First Nation. She's also been on the show before. Eleanor, hello to you, and welcome back.
2: Hi there, everybody. Thanks for having me back.
0: Absolutely. Now, Pam, I want to begin with you. This gathering of a white nationalist group that occurred this week, what message do you think that group was trying to send?
1: Well, I think it's very strategic. Obviously, they hold very hateful and racist views against Native people in general, but it's also strategic on their part in attempts to turn Canadians against us so that Canadians won't support our land rights, won't support any of our constitutionally protected rights. And I think it's important, too, to note that this happened in BC, where there have been court cases saying, you know, confirming Aboriginal title for First Nations. And so there's a very small segment of society who thinks, well, maybe we should, you know, ramp up our game and turn Canadians against First Nations.
0: So the location there, Kamloops, sounds like that was probably a strategic move on their part to choose that specific site.
1: Oh, it most definitely was, because of how Canadians just wrapped their arms around First Nations when First Nations all across the country were locating areas where there could have been burials of children. And Kamloops was one of the first places that identified those areas. And Canadians were horrified by that. And so you've got this group who says, okay, well, we're going to counter that by showing up in our masks and matching black outfits.
0: Okay. We'll talk more about the incident there in Kamloops, but I want to talk now more about the word denialism, because it's discussed publicly more often in Canada than here in the United States. And there are actually proposals to ban public comments that deny residential school history. And I'm just curious, like, how widespread are these beliefs right now about Indian residential schools in Canada, and what's fueling them primarily?
1: Well, you know, you have to go anecdotally. There's been no direct research on this, except for the surveys of Canadians in general who are aware of what happened in Indian residential schools, and they support Indigenous reconciliation. However, there's always been a small segment of society that's been very white nationalist, white supremacist, white hate groups. They fall under a bunch of different categories. And, you know, they've always worked behind the scenes, either to commit violence against Indigenous people or to work politically to influence political spheres. You can find some members of those groups in the military and law enforcement. So they've always been there. Just social media has given them this massive platform now that they didn't have before. And unfortunately, some media outlets are now giving them a bit of a platform under the, you know, false premise of both sides. And so this has a significant impact on survivors, you know, the communities themselves, on children who have to, you know, hear these things, see these things. And it also represents a pretty significant security risk for First Nations. In the research that I've done on white supremacists and white hate groups, it's one of the most significant threats to national security in general, but specifically to Indigenous peoples. So it's definitely something that we need to pay attention to. It's not just a matter of, well, here's some, you know, 10 guys in a basement, you know, trying to be contrarians. There are different pockets around the country.

0: To what extent do you think that they're gaining momentum, or more people are paying attention to them and actually embracing some of these viewpoints, some of these stances that they're taking? Are you concerned with that risk that this could grow into a larger movement going forward?
1: Well, it's always a risk. I think right now, as has been historically, the numbers are fairly low in terms of, you know, organized little groups. The problem with social media, especially in the last 5 years, and the way algorithms are targeting young men, you know, between, say, the ages of 14 and 25 with, you know, misogynist, racist, violent content, the concern is, as you know, algorithms create an echo chamber. So there may be young people who think, well, everyone thinks like this. This must be true. And so it's really incumbent upon us not to assume that we're all going to know, you know, these are some problematic, very small groups, and ensure that they're not able to recruit young people. I think most older Canadians, you know, are not going to fall for that. But I'm very worried, especially about young men.
0: Okay. Pamela, going back to the word denialism now, what happened in Kamloops and this white nationalist group we're talking about, that's one example. But are you seeing other situations in which denialism is surfacing in parts of Canada?
1: Yes, definitely. I'm glad you came back to denialism. So, you know, denialism, as you know, in some segments, they, you know, deny that there was any sort of atrocities or abuse or deaths in residential schools, or they deny that there were any missing children, any unmarked graves. What does concern me is the fired or retired academics who've always been anti-Indigenous, hold really racist views about Indigenous people, who are writing books about this, trying to act like it's all a big hoax, like it's all fake, that this, you know, the atrocities never happened, and then showing up at honoring sessions and ceremonies for the survivors of Indian residential schools to try to protest and gain publicity for a very different purpose, to sell books, to gain social media followers, to try to gain influence, which it's another aspect of denialism. They know better, but they have ulterior motives, where the other ones are using it as a political strategy to counter our rights in general by making it look like, oh, this is all a hoax. You shouldn't have any Canadian guilt. Let's just move on and forget about their rights and their land and everything else.
0: Pam, it's also important to note that we're at the 10-year mark now for Canada's Historic Truth and Reconciliation Agreement. And can you give us a quick overview of how you think that work is progressing? And do you think that in any way Truth and Reconciliation has sparked this denialist backlash?
1: Well, you know, it's hard to say. There's so many different groups with different political agendas, and then there's these, you know, small number of retired or fired academics. Here's what I do see about the Truth and Reconciliation process, where thousands and thousands of survivors gave their testimony. There was documented evidence and research, and it culminated in this massive Truth and Reconciliation report, which, you know, we kind of knew most Canadians probably aren't going to read a giant report from a public commission. However, they did make it accessible in the sense of they had 94 calls to action, and they said, Canadians, this isn't just a job for government. You have a role in this too. What shocked me is the degree to which Canadians did take up those calls to action. You had schools right across the country, teachers' unions, you had universities, you had businesses, like people from all walks of life took that report, were mortified by what they weren't taught about what happened in Indian residential schools and the long-lasting impacts on our communities, and ran with it and started organizing and standing behind Indigenous people. I don't think the small little hateful sections in society expected that. However, I still lean towards these white supremacist groups being less concerned that, oh, look, Canadians are feeling badly about what happened in the lasting impacts.
0: Okay.
1: And, you know, it's more about the law and our rights being upheld in court.
0: All right. We're going to take a short break. We're going to come back, continue our conversation. We also have Eleanor Sunchild on the show today, and we'll have her comments on the word denialism and how it is evolving there in Canada. Call us. Questions and comments, 1-800-99-

0: Indigenous people have a unique sense of design with distinct connections to culture. A new book and gallery exhibition documents examples of those designs spanning almost two centuries and how Indigenous designers are protecting their messages from outside pressures. That's on the next Native America Calling.
1: The American Grass-Fed Association, Holistic Management International, and Kivera Coalition will host ranchers, farmers, land stewards, and government and tribal officials at the Regenerate Conference 2026 Stewardship in Action. 3 days in Santa Fe, New Mexico of plenaries, workshops, and conversations on cultivating adaptability. 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

0: Thank you for listening today to Native America Calling. I'm your host, Sean Spruce. We're hearing about pushback by fringe groups trying to redefine the history of Indian residential schools in Canada. It's taken generations for Indigenous voices to reclaim a narrative that once portrayed the institutions as always being beneficial for the country's Indigenous population. You can join our conversation. Call us at 1-800-996-2848. That is also 1-800-99-NATIVE. Our next guest, Eleanor Sunchild, joins us now from Saskatoon, Saskatchewan. She is an Indigenous human rights attorney and also the owner of Sunchild Law. And Eleanor, you've argued that denialism should be added to hate speech laws. Is that position gaining momentum?
1: It is, yes. I think that AFN, the Assembly of First Nations, is picking up on that as well. I think that that is something that they're pushing for, is putting that in the criminal code.
0: Now, this is interesting because in the United States, we tend to believe that everyone has a right to say what they want and that the truth will ultimately win out eventually. But in terms of a policy decision, I mean, could that work in Canada to just ban that type of rhetoric?
1: Well, they have it in the criminal code. They have like hate speech, as well as if they deny the Holocaust, if they promote anti-Semitism by condoning, denying, or downplaying the Holocaust, that is in the criminal code. That's a

0: time. So this could be similar.
1: Okay. And Eleanor, you personally, how do you push back on people that question the historical record of residential schools?
0: I tell them to educate themselves. It comes down to education. It comes down to listening to what the survivors have said, to reading a TRC, a Truth and Reconciliation Commission report. There's so much literature within Canada about the residential school era and the lasting impacts on the survivors and their families and their communities. Like, people just have to listen. Just, I tell people, you know, be quiet and just listen. Read and listen to a survivor. Like, if people would listen to a survivor, there is no way that people are going to fabricate that amount of trauma that they've went through. And then, you know, like, I take it a step further and I say, well, look at the level of homelessness and the amount of addiction that we see now. Those are the, you know, that's what people visibly see. And then the racists will say, oh, they'll turn it around and say, well, that's just how Indigenous people are. They can't work. They're lazy. They're addicts. You know, they can't even keep a house.
1: Okay.
0: But that, if you turn that around, like, and try to explore the root causes of those social problems, and like, there's so much homelessness in any Canadian city, and there's a lot of addiction, and it is a lot of Indigenous people. That's what people will see, and that will reinforce their stereotypes that Indigenous people can't work, are lazy, are addicts.
1: Okay.
0: But they look to the root causes. I bet you 90% of those people went to Indian residential school and have a story of abuse. And I'm not just talking, you know, getting a slap on the wrist. That's another thing I hear. Oh, you know, I got a slap on the hand in school. I didn't get like $200,000. Like, okay. I hear that all the time from deniers.
1: Eleanor,
0: but it's way more than that.
1: Yeah, and I'm curious to know, so like, when you encounter somebody like that and they're pushing back and you say, hey, you need to educate yourself, you need to do some research, you need to read, you need to talk to a survivor, you need to hear these stories, how do they respond? Are they open to that? Are they receptive?
0: It depends who they are.
1: Okay.
0: It depends who they are. Some people just have their mind made up and they're so, you know, like, stuck in their racist views that they won't even think of another way of thought. So, it does go with the level of education. Like, if I'm talking to someone who has a university education or some sort of post-secondary education, they're more receptive to it than, say, the farmer in rural Saskatchewan.
1: Okay. What about the impact on survivors and descendants of survivors? Does it harm them, especially when this type of language is surfacing during an annual day of observance, all related to residential school history and trauma?
0: Are you talking about denialism?
1: Yes.
0: Yeah, it does. You know, because a lot of the survivors, they come forward with their truth, and at that moment they're vulnerable and they might not know how to respond to someone who says, well, you're lying, I don't believe you, you're just making all this up. So the average survivor who's healing probably doesn't know how to respond. That's why we have advocates like myself and like Pamela and other people. There's a lot of also allies, non-Indigenous allies who pick up for the survivors and the truth.
1: Eleanor, aside from the fringe group we're talking about today and other efforts as well to deny this history, you've represented numerous people who have survived residential schools. How well do you think their voices are being heard by the greater Canadian public? Are most people receptive and really open to hearing these stories and understanding this history in the way that you feel it needs to be told?
0: I think that the TRC did a really commendable and honorable job of voicing what the survivors were talking about. And it's the artists as well. Like, there's books, there's movies now. There's a whole movement of healing and decolonization from the Indian residential schools. It needs more of a movement. Like, this is not going to go away. It's not an issue that you can just close the door on and say, let's move on, because it explains so much of every kind of situation in Canada, from what we see in the courts to what we see in social situations in the cities to, like, it all can be explained by the Indian residential schools. So, you know, there just has to be a continuing dialogue and teaching about the impacts of the genocide. And I don't shy away from using that word at all, because it was.
1: Eleanor, what about lawmakers? I know that there are voices in Parliament and also regional assemblies that are on both sides of this issue. How are you working, or others working, with some of these folks that have lawmaking abilities to ensure that the narrative is correct?
0: We just keep advocating. We just keep talking about the truth. And I mean, there's always going to be deniers. That's just if with anything, there's always going to be another side to what your position is. So in fairness for all of the survivors and communities, we just have to keep pushing, because it, like I said, it affects every facet of Canada. It does, because Canada was founded on Indigenous lands, and that's an outstanding issue. And so it plays into every aspect of society, which deals with Indigenous people, which is basically everything.
1: Pam, I want to bring you back into the conversation, because there's certainly a lot of momentum here in the United States with regard to the Indian boarding school legacy, but I don't think it's unfolding quite in the same way as it is in Canada. But do you see the potential at some point for reversing the progress that Native people have made down here in the U.S. in our efforts, based on what we're seeing in Canada right now?
2: I can't imagine, with the exception of the degree to which so-called social media influencers with large numbers of followers who may subscribe to these things in the hopes of going viral can impact primarily young men. Like all people, you know, young people, but the category statistically that is most influenced by kind of hate online are these young men. And we know that in North America, we're disproportionate users of social media. Our children have access to social media at younger ages than, say, in other countries. You know, bots. So you could have one hater, but if they employ a bot or companies or social media farms, that now you've got millions of comments being made by non-humans. Mm-hmm. So the ability to influence our thinking is quite concerning. That said, I think if we had to distribute our efforts on this, I think some of us need to be working on making sure First Nations, like Indigenous peoples, are safe, the survivors are safe, because these groups do present this national security threat both in Canada and the U.S., but also the majority to just run with the momentum and keep going ahead, keep focusing on, you know, how we can improve the situation right across the board. And, you know, when people call this out and say, well, this is what I heard, or someone wrote a book and said it's a hoax, it's like, okay, well, this social media influencer, do they have any expertise, credentials, experience, knowledge? Is it based on research? Or in addition to survivors, we have documented research, statistics. The government admitted it. Churches admitted it. So you would have to believe that all of North America is in a massive conspiracy to trick people. To what end, we're not sure, compared to a denialist saying that didn't happen, or it was all good for for Indigenous peoples.
1: Okay. Listeners, we're talking about the history of residential and boarding schools today, and I know some of us might be sensitive to this topic, so please be aware that this subject matter could be disturbing, and always make sure to take care of your own mental health and just be proactive in that regard. Eleanor, I want to go back to you. What was your thought when you first learned about this gathering, this protest, whatever you want to call it, with this white nationalist group? Did you see it coming in any way? Did you see at some point that this was ultimately going to happen? Were you surprised? I'm curious to know what your initial reaction was.
0: No, I wasn't surprised. I've seen the social media and the hatred, the deniers, like, increase. So I wasn't shocked at all. But I went with the Indigenous delegation to Rome, and in that delegation was also Kukbi Roseanne Kashmir, the chief of Kamloops. So I knew that she would handle it in the way that she did, with a prompt response and with strength of her people, because she's a very strong woman. So, you know, if they're going to pick a fight with a band, that's probably the one that was best able to handle it, because she has been dealing with the deniers and the haters for years, since the discovery of the graves there.
1: Okay. Eleanor, former National Chief of the Assembly of First Nations, AFN, Phil Fontaine, brought the abuse in residential schools into the national spotlight more than 30 years ago, back in 1990. I'd like to ask you, how has the public, political, and legal dialogue around residential schools evolved in Canada since that time, more than three decades ago?
0: Well, now we have a number of class actions that are based on colonialism and the racist policies that were implemented against Indigenous people. So residential schools, Phil Fontaine was one of the first survivors, public survivors, to speak openly about the abuse and the sexual abuse that he experienced within that residential school. That led up to the law, the class action, the Indian Residential School Settlement Agreement, which compensated like hundreds of thousands of Indigenous people who went to Indian residential schools across Canada. Then there were a number of other class actions. So right now, the class action that I'm working on, so we had Indian residential schools, Indian day schools, which were schools where Indigenous children went during the day and faced exactly the same abuses as Indian residential schools, so sexual and physical. And then we had the 60 Scoop. Again, that was where Indigenous children were taken from their Indigenous homes and placed with non-Native people, so white homes. And some of these children went as far away as Europe. There are some that went to the U.S., and that they're called Scoop children. There are a number of those, and there was a lawsuit, class action, regarding them. And then we had Indian boarding homes. So that's the class action that I work with now, with the survivors. That is where Indigenous people had to leave their communities to go to school. So in Canada, we have a treaty, and in these number treaties, some of the treaties have a clause where the government agreed to provide schooling to the children, but instead of providing schooling, they sent them to residential schools, and we know how abusive those were. There was also Indian boarding homes. So children had to leave their community because the community was not provided a school, as was to be provided through the treaty. And so these students had to go to school in provincial schools, so non-Native school, and live usually with a non-Native family. And again, those students were subjected to all kinds of abuse in the homes. That's another class action. So all of these people who went through these colonial systems of violence are coming forward now and telling their stories. So Phil Fontaine and the survivors who started telling their stories, each time they spoke, they gave someone else the courage to tell their story. And we're still obtaining these narratives, these abuses through all these colonial systems. There's also Indian hospitals that was segregated healthcare, where Indigenous people had to go to a segregated hospital called an Indian hospital, where they were subjected to the same sort of abuses, neglect, experimentation, and the stories just continue. So yes, there, Bellefontaine gave people and survivors the voice and the courage to come forward. And these stories don't stop. They keep going and going and going and going and going. I hope that there are no more abuses. But, you know, we have child welfare, too. That's a whole nother system of abuse.
1: Earlier this week, a white nationalist group gathered near the site of the former Kamloops Residential School in British Columbia. We're talking about denialism today. 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

0: We're glad you're with us today on Native America Calling. I'm Sean Spruce. Are you or a family member a boarding school survivor? Do you ever encounter conversations with people who say, hey, the institutions were beneficial to Native Americans? These people, maybe they reject the policies of forced assimilation and widespread abuse. If so, what do you say to those people? How do you handle those situations? Give us a call. Join the conversation. Let us know. We're at 1-800-996-2848. That's also 1-800-99-NATIVE. You can also comment on our website and social media pages. Let's go to the phones right now. We have Donna listening up in Wasilla, Alaska. She's tuning into the show on KNBA Radio. Good morning, Donna. You're on the air.
1: Oh, boy, let me tell you, I grabbed my eagle feathers for this one because it's a powerful thing that we have to talk about. But we're talking about it. That means we're healing. No matter what you have to say, you know, whether I agree with you or not, you have the right to say it. And I just think that we need to pray for wisdom when dealing with this situation because we don't want to make it worse, right? We don't want to hurt others. And we want to heal others, too, because they may feel guilty. And we don't want people to feel guilty. We want them to feel our love and our joy and our happiness. And I think that that's the way we're going to heal, is when we look deep inside of our heart and know that all of our ancestors and the people that went to boarding school, they were happy on this land for 10,000 years. And plus, and we must carry on that tradition of love and laughter and the blessings of everybody that's in this land already. It's very strong, and all we have to do is call it forth to heal other people.
0: All right, Donna, thank you for joining the conversation in Wasilla, Alaska. We have another caller on the line. This is Devin, who is listening to the show on KUNM Radio right here in Albuquerque, New Mexico. Hello, Devin.
2: Hey, thanks for having me. Shout out to Donna. I think the thing that really struck me about what she just said was, you know, we don't want you to feel guilty or anything like that. And I think that sort of like answers my question that I've had about, you know, the segment kind of circling around denialism. And I think my question is like, you know, people that are involved in that, you know, what's the why, you know? Is it, you know, were they there? Did they do those things? Or do they somehow feel like attacked in the demonstrations and the class action lawsuits? I'm just like wondering why that's even a thing. You know, we know these things happened.
0: Mm-hmm.
2: These injustices, things like that.
0: What's the motivation, right? Why?
2: Yeah, like why, yeah. You know, why are you involved in denialism? You know, what's the personal...
0: Devin, thanks for calling in. That's a really good question. And I think we're, you know, we'll talk about that more. We have another guest I want to bring into the show now. And let's get another perspective on this issue. Joining us now from Kamloops, British Columbia in Canada is Nikki Fraser. She is the acting Kukpi of the Tokumloops and Tsuwapmuk. And she is now here on the show joining us on Native America Calling. Hello, Acting Kukpi Fraser. Thank you so much for coming on the air today.
3: Thank you so much for having me. I'm honored to call in all the way from my home community of Tkamloops-Tsilhqot'en, which is located in the interior of British Columbia, Canada. So thanks for having me today.
0: You bet. Now, this is your community that we were talking about earlier, and I asked some of our other guests to you know, share their thoughts on this gathering of white nationalists near the reserve. But I want to get your perspective, of course, because this is your community. These are specifically your people who had to encounter this. What was the message that they were trying to send in your mind?
3: You know, I'm still processing this. personally, but also professionally as an elected leader for our community. Our cook bee is cook bee Roseanne Casimir, and she's on approved leave, and I'm filling in today as our acting cook bee. And, you know, her messaging was loud and clear during those times, and was that what happened, we have zero tolerance for that in our community, in our homelands. The messaging that these individuals, I personally won't even recognize their names, recognize the groups that are associated, that they are associated with, because I don't want to give them more spotlight than they need. They don't deserve spotlight. They don't deserve a platform. So I just keep referencing them as a group, because the more that people hear, the more I feel like that's what they want. And so I just keep referencing them as an individual group that is inciting hate, that is causing harm. And when they came into our community, it was alarming. We, on a Sunday morning, we were resting. We were preparing for the week because it was National Truth and Reconciliation Day that happened on the 30th. So we were all just, you know, getting ready for standing in solidarity with our survivors, to uphold our survivors, to uphold their truth. And these individuals decided to come here to Kamloops and with their ideologies. And our community and our leadership here at Tecamus Sisselhutton immediately took action. RCMP were on site, and the RCMP had, you know, said they were masked, and their messaging was to intimidate and provoke and create division. And that did cause a lot of real harm in our community. There was heightened concerns for safety, for protection, and most importantly, wanting to protect our residential school survivors, our day scholar survivors, our intergenerational survivors, and our family collectively. And, you know, Cook Bee Roseanne's, and I just not her message, but our community, our of Tecamloops Tisselhutton, has been collectively, we will not be intimidated. So since then, that's been our message, and that we will not allow this to happen in our community, and we have a zero tolerance for hate-based conduct, period. Done. We will not accept that. And it's been pretty eye-opening.
0: How quickly did this group disband when authorities arrived, and is there any fear or concern or preparations that they might return?
3: I know that there's a police file opened currently on it. From my understanding, it happened very quick. They were here. They were asked to leave, and they left. And then they were on the city side of to Kamloops, Sisselhutton, which is Kamloops, BC. And they were moving around within the city limits as well too. So I don't know how long they were here or exact locations that they were at, but they weren't on to Kamloops land for too long, but just them being there long enough to take a picture is too much anyway. So, but there is a police file on it, and it was taken very seriously.
0: How are people on the reserve responding? And I'm especially concerned about the young children there.
3: Yeah, great question. You know, we as leadership met, and the following day after we had some messaging go out to our people and reminding them to remain vigilant and aware of their surroundings. Do not approach or confront or engage with any group of this kind of nature, and that to report any suspicious behavior. And there was a police file already made, and, you know, to call 911 and to keep a safe distance and protect themselves in that way, but also spiritually. So, like, we held a healing circle that day, like Monday, because we knew feelings and emotions and mental and spiritually people were exhausted. And we wanted to brush people off and sing some songs and have some prayers and stand with our people shoulder to shoulder. And I do believe that did help. And then there were some grassroots movements that happened within the community. The following day, we had five Indigenous mothers who held an event. I believe they called it a mob flash / community gathering, and it was really well attended. And they had a walk, and there were some speakers there. And just one of the messages that really stood out to me is that they gather because they don't want their children have to grow up in a place where they can't authentically be themselves. And I share that messaging too as a mother of three children. That's been something that, you know, I started my advocacy journey on from a young age of like 25, where I said, I want my children to grow up in a world where they can be unapologetically Indigenous and not have to fear, live in fear or live with racism or judgment of any kind of sort. So that group, there's been a positive response of community gathering together, praying together, and it's helping individuals feel that they're not alone in this. So since then, it's been very busy, and then it just created, it went into our Orange Shirt Day that we had on the 30th.
0: We were talking earlier on the show about calls to criminalize residential denialism speech. Do you think that's reasonable?
3: I do. I support Leah Gazan, who is a member of Parliament of Canada for Winnipeg, and she's Indigenous, and she's been quite vocal about this in regards to adding to our criminal code here in Canada. And it's not amending the criminal code, it's adding to the criminal code. And there's a section of our criminal code here in Canada that Leah Gazan has mentioned is that that recognizes Holocaust and denialism, and that adding residential school denialism fits that exact same criteria of Holocaust denialism. So I do believe that is reasonable. I do believe our survivors need to be treated with dignity. Their truth needs to be treated with dignity. Our intergenerational survivors' truth need to be treated with dignity. And criminalizing hate speech is important. This is beyond freedom, free speech. This is hate speech. And it's an incitement of hate.
0: Now, we had a caller earlier from here in Albuquerque who was questioning, you know, what is the motivation of someone or a group that would deny history that has been documented and proven, you know, beyond any doubt at this point? What's your thought? What is motivating some of these attitudes and these beliefs and these groups and individuals?
3: You know, a current Tukumipala, which means counselor in our language here in Kamloops, told me, you know, when change happens, the old mentality is creating noise on their way out. So I'm going to be optimistic here and say change is happening, and the people who feel impacted by this change, and it's positive change for everybody, humanity, are making noise on the way out. And so I feel like this is where we're just at that cusp of meaningful, impactful change when it comes to truth telling, when it comes to recognition of our people, that this is another phase that we have to go through. And that's the way I personally see it, is that they know people are educated now. Individuals who have this mindset are seeing that this rhetoric of harmful attacks to the history and harm of our countries is changing, and the truth is coming to the surface, and they don't like that. And so as that change is progressing, those individuals with that same ideology are creating noise while it's making its way out of the mainstream mindset of individuals. People are more informed now.
0: How frequently do you encounter these voices that are confronting denialism or leadership that you work with? And what's your thought on the best way to respond?
3: Confronting denialism and the growth of denialism has peaked. And but I want to really focus on our allies and our support and those that stand in solidarity with us. This work can't just be on the shoulders of Indigenous people, of Indigenous governance, of Indigenous leadership. It definitely can't be on the shoulders of our survivors, of both residential and day school, our intergenerational survivors, and our people. This work has to be shared when confronting denialism. So we as a community confront it with truth and education and also accountability. That's something that we've been doing since, and we haven't hid from that. And where I would really feel that a growth to confront it more would be having our allies stand with us and also share that same education. You know, with all the information that's out there, there's research reports, there's data, there's history at everyone's fingertips that is everyone's able to get. So that educational piece is so important and something that we as Tkamloops are taking in very seriously and standing behind facts, standing behind data, and using that to educate denialism.
0: All right. Unfortunately, we're out of time, so we're going to have to wrap up our show for today. But first, I want to thank all of the guests who joined us, Acting Cookby Nikki Frazier, Pamela Palmateer, and also Eleanor Sunchild. Also appreciate the folks who called in today to join the dialogue. And again, a reminder, folks, take care of your health. Take care of your mental health. This was a topic that's very difficult to talk about, and a lot of memories. A lot of history of trauma over the years. So please, again, make sure to always focus on your own needs and your own health as well. We will be back again tomorrow for a show looking at Indigenous design through the generations. I'm Sean Spruce. Please enjoy the rest of your day.

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0: Good morning.
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2: 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Good morning.
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0: 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like a cook. 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
4: 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We are better toy. How are the key way of the car? We are the car. We are the car. We are the car. We are the car. We are the car. We are the car. We are the car. We are the car. We are the car. We are the car. We are the car. We are the car. We are the car. We are the car. We are the car. We are the car. As happy big rider, that happy who could talk of the two rider cock with the kawaii. The car has had a word to his katakata. So I would love to a tak takakuda, thank you, my hug. So I could be sick here, guys, we've been lacking this to be katakata, though, has been to the lady, Tarash toy. Putting the kistak to work out in the rock with Katas and we walk along to be lak katakata.
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1: Good morning, May.
2: Good morning.
1: You want to come to this? Hey, that's how you think.
0: Yeah, I got a room.
1: I wouldn't. I'll end the week. Yeah, I got a real lord. At least a couple can get an hour.
0: I up and down a little caca.
1: Yeah, the one. Kununa hook, manna, you shouldn't condemn it. Would not to care where you care, you'd pick that. Fundray roll it, I go your buttons.
0: Yeah, that's Google good.
1: Yeah, enough. I have lost me TV in this bitter suji. John Activock, Peter Twitchell, Alexei Isaac, Hotmuck, Toy, Keaton Hot and Sicht, good. Yeah, the grand fun hair. Yeah, we'll new lyrics, good morning, all of the Guiana, Sicholuchi, Spitzu, Tamuk, Guiana. 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I think you were Dan Rather. What's the morning safe for us? What?
0: In lighta kutoi. 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

0: tune in Thursday at 1 p.m. for a special fundraising preseason edition of Riverwatch on KYUK 640 AM. Sam Berlin will be joined by Bethel Search and Rescue to talk about seasonal safety and what travelers should know as we head into freeze up. 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
1: 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Radio Kluma from Technology Awani Radio Kimi Bishon. 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Village Council President at Guruch Hutney, do I need to 3 days, Yorks for Henry, broadcast a soak to the Nijung Maluku, Village Council President at and meeting us at me. Down at Doy after Kulugu, I finish Hanayo, Kuchika Tagum, Anikdoy, I make a Unchukuku, Ukanis Pactoy, Kiskos, Hamili, a listing class hook, Mansura, Station Mansura, Stoy, Taxus and Piru, Yulam, Jimmy Raksuni, Jalitoy, Ugutoni, Radio Station, Lamit Jalit, Justa, who delayed up to Kapatavanka, down the scene against Honey. Guy up there showed when he about Honka at to Coolidge Macomi was so out of that. Now, the scene is Kaskushim campus Sami studying at Lesho, though it's Johnny Peter Twitchell, Akaduak, down at Doyak and Unjal Jarasho, John Active Faklu Akumak, just down Jalim, Jalewakaswak. So I saw Charlie Lillian Michael, Lillian Marcus Michael, at Makawai, young out with the Ukakwahun. 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great news station nami, mumistikala soklu, unit nasok. Radio station nami selektaran rita why do the manager am gave looking by so jani una khanki bitul makun to kalam chek chanti agwam chali At the same time, Doi down the scene, President John Kennedy, down Doi, Vice President Dasha. I have initial Makut Office of Economic Opportunity, Marnik Doi Nunani, Brad Jovani, Ikayu Kahut, Chalis Nigakut down the scene. Up the street, Peace Corps and Vista Volunteer and Clue. Tamakun, it was so toy, too. I have been looking now good toy guy, you tapas hoot, Vista Volunteer, Nunani, Nunatsovani, Marnie, such a mum, Tracy, Charlie Toy guy, you shooting, I in light shoot toy, I pung shooting, Macu Mune, 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representative Al Adams representative and senator leader senator Willie Hensley tama ku tamai ikai khuit KYUK station now being Luta. To wait to Hawaii. That is true. I Guyana Kbecht to KYUK. Tang Hakafti Guyaru Taksuki. Unakwane I expect to my to Chali station manager Ragatali Tang National Kufti Guyaru Taksuku. A Kazamium Lulatumama Panan I Panhatuka. My Makuta KYU came down radio station. I'm the I agree. Han Kotoi, Kalam Chikaskatawai, Henry Ivnafakawai Kalagoji Maskoka Unlock, Ungalak Sikamatok, Manitoi, Steve Henry, Engineer Au Haruni, two times Engineer Au Kubishot, Dinoni Chali. Manager out for KYUK. You're talking to me. Taknami Utahuni Akma Uma Laksikamatuk. You want the story? We get that much to free up so. The Mandrika Utakso, poor tiny school Makso, the Rum Utahama, I Magdanghuku, poor that Guma Winka Ilanga Honka. Matumktoi Kalam Chicks. To umhani radio station namta ayer nishan ta ram aku kutoi chali nasket at kutoi ni klar ka umispakan ata unat to chali ni ni kwat sora Rich Trottle we are nakwa thank you Mr. Trottle all those people that devoted their time and probably many times voluntarily. Again, among Akin, you know, Kit Lashuan, I found it in light, Selectara Lashut Unahuani, the YUK, I had just in Naksuku. Tom, Unatagum Takwailuma TV, KYUK TV, 1972, Army Kali, the money better Lami, we tattooed Mugni, I Pakasu, I have been Jali Lotamani I Pagni Governor's Office Summit Pingato Tamani Road Development Agency. 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TV in Tangwakahasu, Dawn in the morning. I can sign it 1972. So, when you come, it's been 50 years. I thank all station managers, all the people that worked there in letting us watch all the major events like Costco 300 and then Jiulaput, Elder Raput, Ray Nashwit, Dom, Vituli Luki, KYU King, Elder Raput, Paul John, Wesley B. Evan, Joseph Evan, William Lomax, Joe Lomax, Martin Moore, Uya Nakutakuta, Eldorado, Nichtaskit, Anuutput, Tradition Nabut. Yeah, Guyana.
0: Guyana Ilaga Luta, Akashakumakimi Ramaknitugni Simtni, Jali Ilaga Narach. Good stamirit me good fachtiaram kingani 11:30 AM mami. 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

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KHSK Imalak. KUIT Good News Bay. 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

0: Live from NPR News, I'm Lakshmi Singh. A death row inmate in Tennessee who survived a failed execution last night is now hospitalized in critical condition. Krista Pike's attorneys say their client was afraid she'd suffer complications with lethal injections because of a blood disorder that made it difficult to get needles into her veins. On NPR's Here and Now today, Catherine Sweeney with member station WPLN describes a level of confusion surrounding Pike's attempted execution.
1: It took a really long time for them to establish IV access. Because there's a curtain over the window that whole time, we don't know what went wrong. They pushed this enormous amount of sedative that is designed to kill somebody by a pretty broad margin. They ended up running it twice and she was still alive. She was talking at points where she should have been appearing comatose. She was lifting her head up and looking around.
0: WPLN's Catherine Sweeney reporting. Governor Bill Lee has paused all executions in his state pending a third-party review, but he says he plans to uphold jury sentences.
2: The people of Tennessee have determined that the death penalty is the appropriate penalty for the most heinous crimes in the state. The people of Tennessee make that decision, and my job is to make sure then that those sentences are carried out.
0: Pike was 20 when she was convicted of the 1995 murder of a classmate. She's now 50 and has been fighting her death sentence on the grounds that her history of childhood sexual abuse and mental illness were not fully considered at the time of sentencing. President Trump is visiting Texas and Oklahoma today, while Vice President J.D. Vance visits Florida in a bid to energize Republican bases in the deep red states ahead of the midterm elections in less than 5 weeks. He does so with national polls suggesting low public approval ratings for high energy prices, inflation, and the U.S. war with Iran. The Congressional Budget Office has directly linked the war to elevated inflation, which recently prompted the Fed to hike interest rates for the first time in more than 3 years. Federal prosecutors have filed more charges against the man accused of planting two bombs in Washington, D.C. on the eve of the January 6, 2021 Capitol riot. NPR's Ryan Lucas has the latest on the case against Brian Cole Jr.
3: Cole was arrested in December after a nearly five-year FBI investigation. Prosecutors say he built and planted two pipe bombs near the Republican and Democratic Party headquarters in Washington the night before President Trump supporters, angry about his 2020 election loss, stormed the U.S. Capitol. Neither of the bombs went off. Cole has pleaded not guilty. Now prosecutors have filed a new indictment, adding four additional charges, bringing the total number of counts Cole is facing to eight. He is currently scheduled to go on trial in February. Ryan Lucas, NPR News, Washington.
0: This is NPR. Mortgage rates are at their highest level in almost 3 years, according to Freddie Mac. The average 30-year fixed-rate mortgage is now almost 7.3%. NPR's Stephen Basaha reports that follows a sharp rise in bond yields.
4: Mortgage interest rates often go up with the yield on the 10-year Treasury note, and that yield has been floating around a more than two-decade high. Mortgage rates are up a quarter of a percent from last week. John Diamond is an economist at Rice University, and he says the high cost of borrowing is having a bad lock-in effect on the economy.
5: People are staying put. That's going to slow down consumption growth. But hopefully that will eventually lead to lower inflation.
4: The Federal Reserve will consider raising interest rates again later this month to fight inflation. Stephen Basaha, NPR News.
0: A report published today shows that glaciers in Switzerland lost more than 5% of their volume this year. More from NPR's Rob Schmitz.
6: The report by the Swiss Academy of Sciences is based on data collected by the Glacier Monitoring Network at the public university ETH Zurich. It found that following a year with exceptionally little winter snow and a summer of record-breaking temperatures, glacier thickness decreased by an average of 8 to 13 feet across monitored glaciers. Over the past 5 years, Switzerland, home to the most glaciers in the European Alps, has lost nearly 20% of its total glacier volume. Several of the country's smaller glaciers have now completely and permanently disappeared, while remaining glaciers continue to retreat at an accelerated pace. Rob Schmitz, NPR News.
0: I'm Lakshmi Singh, NPR News in Washington.
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0: This is KYUK, public radio for the Yukon-Kuskokwim Delta. I'm Samantha Watson. Across the U.S., communities held events for 9-to-5 Day on September 25th, celebrating the legacy of country singer Dolly Parton, who passed away last month. But in addition to paying tribute to her music and glamour, many are also raising money to continue Parton's literary legacy. KYUK reports from the Bethel Library's Dolly Parton Party. Jolene. Most people know the late Dolly Parton as a rhinestone-studded country singer, made famous for her household hits Jolene and I Will Always Love You. But to 10-year-old Riverlyn Voorhees, she's known first as the Book Lady.
1: Do you know who Dolly Parton is?
2: I didn't know until Mom explained it after the book of Many Colors. She explained it and then played a song and said she's a famous singer.
0: She's talking about Parton's children's book, The Coat of Many Colors. It's one of several books Riverlyn's family has in their collection, which they've received as part of Dolly Parton's Imagination Library. They're one of dozens of families in Bethel and thousands more across the United States who receive a free book in the mail each month.
2: It's fun.

0: community members sport blonde wigs and lots of rhinestones. A huge screen projector displays a singing Dolly Parton in a continuous loop of sparkly music videos. The focal point is a long community table featuring a bring-your-own-item bedazzling station. It is packed. Bethelites bedazzle tote bags, life jackets, and t-shirts shoulder to shoulder. Fortunately, the table is stocked with blue, purple, and opal, Riverland's favorite colors.
1: I'm putting the bedazzle beads around my shirt. It was once a roomy costume for Halloween.
0: Teresa Quiner, the library director, is decked out in a Dolly-inspired denim look.
2: Dolly Parton is my hero. I mean, she is such an example, I think, of how a person with wealth can go through the world and do good with what they have.
0: Bethel's chapter of Dolly Parton's Imagination Library opened in 2020. The Imagination Library covers most of the cost of the monthly book club deliveries to local families, but the Library and Bethel Community Services Foundation covers most of the rest. In the 6 years since, the program has been able to distribute thousands of books to kids in Bethel.
2: The idea behind the program is that a lot of kids, especially in low-income and rural places, don't necessarily have like a home collection of books to read. And a lot of the foundations for reading are built by seeing books, seeing people reading, holding books, being read to.
0: Quiner says over 500 local kids have a home library through the program. Parent Marina Malikapoy says the books are always fun to read and age-specific for her daughter.
3: She's just turned 2, and we're taking part in Dolly's library like from the time she was born. So we started to receive books almost immediately, and it's always been like one of our favorite books.
0: Her daughter, Ava, toddles around Bethel's Cultural Center. Her shirt is covered in jewel stickers she stuck to herself.
4: What have you been bedazzling today?
3: Oh, I think everything around. My kid pretty much all around bedazzled, if you see her t-shirt. My phone bedazzled, her water cup bedazzled, so if you stay a little longer, you'll be bedazzled.
0: Kids like Ava will likely grow up and get to know the Dolly Parton many of us know. The award-winning singer turned movie star with her own brand of sparkle and southern charm. But for the kids at the party, today is about celebrating the woman who sparked their love of reading.
3: She's actually loving to read. That's her favorite activity, and I think Dolly definitely has been a part of it.
0: From the Dolly Parton Party in Bethel, I'm Samantha Watson. The Kuskokwim Consortium Library is accepting donations for Bethel's Dolly Parton Imagination Library branch. You can donate to the Friends of the KUC Library Fund at Bethel Community Services Foundation's website. If you live in Bethel and have a child under 5, you can sign them up to receive free books in the mail at Dolly Parton Imagination Library's website or by contacting the Kuskokwim Consortium Library. President Donald Trump announced Wednesday that South Korea would invest more than $50 billion for the long-planned Alaska LNG project. That's a large majority of the project's overall estimated cost. But as Alaska Public Media's Eric Stone reports, Trump offered few details, and Seoul has been skeptical of the project.
5: Trump says the investment is part of a trade deal inked between Seoul and Washington last year, cutting U.S. tariffs on Korean exports.
6: The colossal package of investments we are announcing today is a major step toward securing our critical energy supply chain, ensuring American energy dominance, and making our partnership with South Korea and the entire Pacific region stronger than ever before.
5: The liquefied natural gas project was one of 3 Korean investments Trump announced Wednesday. Others included $120 billion for 8 nuclear power plants across the country and $22 billion towards a natural gas-fired power plant in Texas. Details were scarce during the Oval Office briefing, which featured state and federal officials and business leaders involved in the 3 ventures. Commerce Secretary Howard Lutnick said the investment amounted to just over $50 billion, and a document provided by the White House ahead of the briefing put the total Alaska investment at $54 billion. Here's Lutnick.
7: These projects are being financed, fully paid for, by the Korean government for the benefit of the United States of America.
5: A pipeline to transport North Slope gas roughly 800 miles south for export has been a priority for state officials.

0: hospitals for decades, though questions over its commercial viability and enormous cost have long stalled progress. The lead developer, Glenn Farne Alaska LNG, estimates the cost at up to $55 billion. At the briefing, Glenn Farne Group CEO Brendan Duvall said work would begin soon.
1: Well, the pipeline is going to take 3 years, and we can start immediately with as soon as this financing funds.
2: Right.
1: So 3 years, we'll have cheap gas for Alaska, which will be the lowest price in probably 20 years, the gas we can deliver.
0: A Glenn Farne spokesperson did not return calls and texts seeking more details. Notably absent from the briefing were officials from South Korea. As recently as last week, South Korea's Minister of Trade, Industry, and Resources raised doubts over the commercial viability of the Alaska LNG project, saying only the Texas investment had been finalized.
3: It's hard to believe that any government or private business would commit to investing $54 billion in a project and not show up for the announcement.
0: That's Larry Persley, a newspaper publisher who worked to advance the pipeline during the Obama administration. He's a longtime skeptic of the project. Persley says it's difficult to envision the project coming online within a few years, given the massive amount of preparation necessary to build an Arctic gas pipeline, with limited seasonal windows to barge in materials and complete construction.
3: It sounds like a political stunt from the president to attract attention, to get headlines.
0: Wednesday's announcement comes a little over a month before the U.S. midterm elections. In Alaska, Republican incumbent U.S. Senator Dan Sullivan is facing off against Democratic former Congresswoman Mary Paltola in a race that could determine control of the chamber. During the Oval Office announcement, Trump repeatedly credited Sullivan for the investment and referenced the senator's reelection campaign.
4: This is a great senator who is totally responsible for this pipeline.
0: Sullivan, standing directly behind Trump, hailed the investment.
5: Mr. President, I would say this is the most important project in our state by far. This is the project that is going to keep our kids and grandkids in Alaska with a great, bright future.
0: In a statement, Paltola also applauded the investment and said she had worked to advance the project during her time in Congress and as a state legislator. The Alaska LNG investment is the latest in a series of job creation announcements from Trump aimed at boosting Republicans' midterm hopes. On Tuesday, he announced plans for a steel mill in Iowa, home to a surprisingly competitive Senate race. Reporting in Juneau, I'm Eric Stone.
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2: Today is Thursday, October 1st, 2026. Let's take a look at KYUK's Tundurjamas announcements. A memorial honoring Jim Barker's life will be held on Saturday, October 3rd at 2 p.m. at KUC in room 118. YKHC is inviting everyone to stop by the drive-up flu and COVID vaccine clinic on Saturday, October 11th from 11:30 a.m. to 3:30 p.m. at the Gangak Building parking lot across from the hospital here in Bethel. YKHC is offering walk-in flu and COVID vaccines at the Bethel Hospital Pharmacy Lobby every Friday from 1 to 4 p.m. If you have any other Tundurjamas messages, please email your announcements to radio@kyuk.org or call 543-3131. Kuya na chaknak for listening to KYUK 640 AM Mani Mamta Rishakmi. Today is Thursday, October 1st, 2026. Let's take a look at KYUK's weather for Bethel and the Kuskokwim Delta today. Mostly sunny with a high near 41, north wind 5 to 10 miles per hour. Tonight partly cloudy with a low around 25, northeast wind 10 to 15 miles per hour. For the lower Kuskokwim Valley today, mostly sunny with a high near 39. Calm wind becoming north around 5 miles per hour. Tonight mostly clear with a low around 22. Northeast wind around 5 miles per hour. In Anchorage today, scattered showers mainly before 1 p.m. Mostly cloudy with a high near 42. Calm wind becoming north around 5 miles per hour. Tonight partly cloudy with a low around 33. Northeast wind around 5 miles per hour becoming calm. And for the Bethel tides, a high tide of 4.5 feet at 9 a.m. and a low tide of 0.5 foot at 6:45 p.m. Sunrise time this morning was at 8:52 a.m. Sunset time will be at 8:20 p.m. Kuyana Jaknak for listening to KYUK 640 a.m. Mani Mamta Rishakmi.
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1: I'm Dr. Anthony Lizerwitz, and this is Climate Connections. Malachi Thorington and his partner Elizabeth Figgis have seen their home in Juneau, Alaska flood in each of the past few summers.
2: We get flooded every year. 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
3: This is Coffee at KYUK, conversation between friends and neighbors. 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
4: Good morning. Joining us for coffee this morning is Paul Basil, here to talk about his band Great Elk.
5: Good morning.
6: Good morning.
5: Good morning, Paul. How are you doing?
6: I'm great.
5: Good to hear.
6: Good to see you here.
5: Good to hear. Good to see you as well. Before we dive into the music and the current time of what's going on, I kind of want to rewind a little. You know, tell me about the past couple of years with Great Elk. You know, I'm particularly thinking of when you guys kind of came back together in 2024. Mm-hmm. And bring us from like 2024 to current, and what's brought you to this moment right now?
6: Sure. Yeah. You know, the band was active first from like 2008 or 9
5: yep.
6: until 2015 when I moved back here. And so there was a period there of, I don't know, 5 or so years where I was just not playing music at all. I wasn't writing songs. But then sometime around, we'll say 2020, I did start writing again. And it was in early 2024 when it occurred to me, boy, I've got a lot of songs now and I kind of want to record them. And so I reached out to the guys in the band and said, hey, here's a few of these songs. What do you think? Should we try to do this? And everybody was excited and jumped right in. So yeah, that the process began in early 2024, and it took a really long time because they're all on the East Coast and mm-hmm. I'm here.
5: Yeah,
6: But we did some recording in a studio in Virginia late 2024, and then just continued to work remotely, kind of plugging away very slowly the last couple of years. And now, to bring us to today, we have we've got a whole lot of finished music, and we're getting ready to share it with the world.
5: So you guys have a new single, Missed Connections.
6: Correct.
5: What did the recording process look like for this song?
6: Really weird. truly, it's been I was just talking with one of the guys about this yesterday. It was a strange process. So it started with me recording demos here in my little studio at my home in Bethel. And so for Missed Connections, say, I recorded a demo, and that demo wasn't just me and guitar. I started adding synthesizers and stuff. And, you know, kind of was aiming towards making it a completely composed piece of music, mm-hmm. not just me and a guitar. And so when we went to the studio, we were like, well, it's all recorded to a metronome. It's, you know, basically you call it to a grid. And we really like those synthesizer parts. So let's just leave them and record everything else to that. Mm-hmm. And so the finished version of the song has a couple of these elements, a couple of guitars and these synthesizers that were part of my original demo. And it just the recording project just kind of was this evolution from the demo. And most of the songs that we recorded, it was something like that. It was a really unusual, and I don't recommend it. It's like really like not a super satisfying way to make an album, but it worked, and we just kind of had to work within the constraints that
5: okay we have. So do you feel like this song ended up how you thought it would going into it, or like was this a surprising process for you? Like, what did you learn from this process, like about yourself or about
4: the
6: Well,
4: group.
6: I think overall the thing that we learned is that we can still do this. Mm-hmm. And, you know, it took some figuring out. And particularly, I haven't mentioned this yet, we don't technically have a drummer. And so we used some electronic drums to start, and then we had a couple of different players overdub drums at various times. Mm-hmm. It was really just like a matter of will to work through the constraints that we were faced with, like mm-hmm. the biggest one obviously being geography, but some of those other things too. And yeah, as far as, you know, if it ended up how I imagined, that's, I guess, difficult to answer. I don't really remember what I expected. But I'll say this, you know, especially in the final stages of doing this, like having the album mixed and mastered, I'm really proud of it. It sounds, I think, just generally better than I hoped it would. And I'm just excited to be doing this again. I really didn't even, you know, a few years ago expect to be in this spot.
5: Yeah. How does releasing new music feel now compared to like almost 20 years ago for you?
6: I think for me, the biggest difference is that when I was in my 20s and early 30s and really, really chasing it in New York City and touring a lot, you know, I was really ambitious and you know, dumped so much energy into doing my own publicity and booking. And I when I stopped playing by 2014-15, I was like, I felt like I wasn't even playing music most of the time. I was just doing all the other things of the job. And so now this process, I've entered it with a lot less ambition, which maybe sounds like a negative thing, but we don't have any delusions of grandeur about what we're doing. We're doing it because we love it.
5: Yeah.
6: And that's really satisfying, and it's a lot more fun.
5: I bet. Yeah. It seems like, you know, when you go into something like this without those expectations, just with wanting to create art, wanting to come back together again. Mm-hmm. I feel like that's kind of like a secret sauce of really getting to the good stuff without being distracted.
6: And you know, and I think it's not that we aren't serious about the music we're making. Like, we're still like, you know, we care. Mm-hmm. But yeah, just a little less hung up on who's going to hear it or getting a break or any of that stuff.
5: Yeah. Yeah. Well, who's going to hear it? I think some folks that are tuned into KYUK are definitely going to hear it. We're going to play Missed Connections this morning for you, the first time ever on KYUK.
6: Awesome.
5: Awesome.

0: what can folks expect from Great Elk after Miss Connections? What can folks expect from Great Elk moving forward?
1: More music. Yes. Yeah, we have a finished album that, you know, so one of the things I've been learning here the last few months, a lot has changed about music and mm-hmm. in the industry and music marketing in the 10 or so years or more, I guess, since I've been doing this. But so the method of releasing music now is to release several singles mm-hmm. over the span of months before you release an album. Yeah. So we're going to do that. We're going to have every 6 weeks or so another song. And then I think in mid-February, the album will be out. And then we've got more music recorded beyond that, too. We have a bunch of songs that just didn't fit on the album. So
0: very cool.
1: Yeah.
0: Tell us a little bit about Cusco Song Club, because it's awesome. I mean, like, what made you want to start Cusco Song Club? What is Cusco Song Club?
1: Yeah. It's essentially an open mic. I kind of modeled it on a thing a friend of mine has been doing in New York for many years called, what does he call it? The Big City Folk Club, I think. Mm. But it's part open mic, and then there's like a featured performer who plays like a half hour set or so each month that we do it. But yeah, for me, it came from a couple places. One, I, reminisce about years ago living in Bethel, and there was a coffee shop in the space where Red Basket is now. And it was owned by a friend of mine, and we had music in there all the time. Hmm. And that space, there was a coffee shop in there owned by John Wallace before that, and he had music in there too. And so there was a place for people to come together around music. And we were just, I felt lacking that here in Bethel in recent years. So, yeah, it's about a year ago we started doing it. We do once a month, typically the last Wednesday of the month. And it's been wonderful. This song I wrote with my friend Don Reardon, who I'm sure many KYUK listeners are familiar with. And it's called Oh River.

0: people can expect more from Great Elk, but how do they find out? Do you have a Facebook page? Do you have a website? Like, how will you communicate this to folks? Or will you just expect us to let them know?
1: I'm deep in this world right now, Kristen. This is my daily plight. the main place we're posting on social media is Instagram.
0: Okay.
1: Yeah. The Instagram handle is Great Elk Band. We do have an old Facebook page too, and stuff gets posted there, but it seems like people use that less than they used to. Okay. My bandmate Patrick just told me last night that he's starting a TikTok account for
0: wow.
1: us. So I intend to never log into it or look at it.
0: Yeah, but same. I'm not going to see any of that.
1: We'll have some stuff there. And yeah, the song Missed Connections and all future releases are everywhere that music is streaming, with it, whether it's Spotify or Tidal or Apple Music, whatever.
0: Awesome. Okay. Is there anything that you want to share that we didn't touch on today?
1: I want to answer your other question about seeing Great Elk.
0: Performances. Thank you.
1: Yeah. Yeah, we do intend to start touring a little more. Basically, based on our experience, the places we can tour and not lose our shirts are Alaska and Central Europe.
0: Very cool.
1: So I'm booking a tour to Germany, Netherlands, Belgium in the spring. That's going
0: nice.
1: To be just myself and Patrick, the guitar player.
0: Okay.
1: And we are trying to put together a full band tour in Alaska next summer.
0: I like to hear
1: it. So that's in the works. It's logistically unbelievable.
0: I bet.
1: But we're going to give it a show.
0: Awesome.
1: A shot.
0: Awesome. Can't wait to hear it. All right. Well, thank you, Paul Basil of Great Elk. Appreciate you joining us today on Coffee at KYUK.
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2: Live from NPR News, I'm Lakshmi Singh. A death row inmate in Tennessee who survived a failed execution last night is now hospitalized in critical condition. Krista Pike's attorneys say their client was afraid she'd suffer complications with lethal injections because of a blood disorder that made it difficult to get needles into her veins. On NPR's Here and Now today, Catherine Sweeney with member station WPLN describes a level of confusion surrounding Pike's attempted execution.
3: It took a really long time for them to establish IV access. Because there's a curtain over the window that whole time, we don't know what went wrong. They push this enormous amount of sedative that is designed to kill somebody by a pretty broad margin. They ended up running it twice and she was still alive. She was talking at points where she should have been appearing comatose. She was lifting her head up and looking around.
2: WPLN's Catherine Sweeney reporting. Governor Bill Lee has paused all executions in his state pending a third-party review, but he says he plans to uphold jury sentences.
4: The people of Tennessee have determined that the death penalty is the appropriate penalty for the most heinous crimes in the state. The people of Tennessee make that decision, and my job is to make sure then that those sentences are carried out.
2: Pike was 20 when she was convicted of the 1995 murder of a classmate. She's now 50 and has been fighting her death sentence on the grounds that her history of childhood sexual abuse and mental illness were not fully considered at the time of sentencing. President Trump is visiting Texas and Oklahoma today, while Vice President J.D. Vance visits Florida in a bid to energize Republican bases in the deep red states ahead of the midterm elections in less than 5 weeks. He does so with national polls suggesting low public approval ratings for high energy prices, inflation, and the U.S. war with Iran. The Congressional Budget Office has directly linked the war to elevated inflation, which recently prompted the Fed to hike interest rates for the first time in more than 3 years. Federal prosecutors have filed more charges against the man accused of planting two bombs in Washington, D.C. on the eve of the January 6, 2021 Capitol riot. NPR's Ryan Lucas has the latest on the case against Brian Cole Jr.
5: Cole was arrested in December after a nearly five-year FBI investigation. Prosecutors say he built and planted two pipe bombs near the Republican and Democratic Party headquarters in Washington the night before President Trump supporters, angry about his 2020 election loss, stormed the U.S. Capitol. Neither of the bombs went off. Cole has pleaded not guilty. Now prosecutors have filed a new indictment, adding four additional charges, bringing the total number of counts Cole is facing to eight. He is currently scheduled to go on trial in February. Ryan Lucas, NPR News, Washington.
2: This is NPR. Mortgage rates are at their highest level in almost 3 years, according to Freddie Mac. The average 30-year fixed-rate mortgage is now almost 7.3%. NPR's Stephen Basaha reports that follows a sharp rise in bond yields.
6: Mortgage interest rates often go up with the yield on the 10-year Treasury note, and that yield has been floating around a more than two-decade high. Mortgage rates are up a quarter of a percent from last week. John Diamond is an economist at Rice University, and he says the high cost of borrowing is having a bad lock-in effect on the economy.
7: People are staying put. That's going to slow down consumption growth, but hopefully that will eventually lead to lower inflation.
6: The Federal Reserve will consider raising interest rates again later this month to fight inflation. Stephen Basaha, NPR News.
2: A report published today shows that glaciers in Switzerland lost more than 5% of their volume this year. More from NPR's Rob Schmitz.
8: The report by the Swiss Academy of Sciences is based on data collected by the Glacier Monitoring Network at the public university ETH Zurich. It found that following a year with exceptionally little winter snow and a summer of record-breaking temperatures, glacier thickness decreased by an average of 8 to 13 feet across monitored glaciers. Over the past 5 years, Switzerland, home to the most glaciers in the European Alps, has lost nearly 20% of its total glacier volume. Several of the country's smaller glaciers have now completely and permanently disappeared, while remaining glaciers continue to retreat at an accelerated pace. Rob Schmitz, NPR News.
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10: This is National Native News. I'm Jill Freitas. Ketchikan Indian Community and two conservation groups are asking a federal court to halt an old-growth timber sale in Alaska's Tongass National Forest. According to Earth Justice, the Shelter Cove sale offers about 4 million board feet of timber as part of the larger South Revilla project near Ketchikan. The groups argue logging would harm subsistence resources, wildlife, and remaining old-growth forest. Ketchikan Indian Community President Gloria Burns says indigenous knowledge cannot be treated as an afterthought in decisions about tribal homelands. The groups are seeking an injunction while the court considers their broader lawsuit challenging the South Revilla project. Bids for the timber sale are scheduled to open October 20th. Prediction markets are becoming an issue for Native American tribes, who argue they're threatening their gaming revenues and thus their ability to fund vital services. As KUNM's Jeanette Didios reports, New Mexico tribes and state lawmakers are looking at taxing them.
11: Prediction markets like Kalshi and Polymarket are online platforms where people wager bets on an outcome around future real-world events like sports or elections. But because of the way they're regulated, they don't usually pay taxes to states. Tribal gaming in New Mexico, however, contributed over $151 million to the state's general fund in the last fiscal year. Tribes also fear that prediction markets will lead people away from gambling in tribal casinos to online markets, which people can access on their phones while on tribal lands. And tribal officials say that's a violation of the gaming rights they negotiated with the state as sovereign governments. Tribes also use those revenues for things like early education programs, housing, and health care. During a meeting of the Indian Affairs Interim Committee last week, Navajo Nation Council Delegate Eugenia Charles Newton describes how prediction markets are also targeting minors to bet.
12: Right now with prediction markets, we know that a 10-year-old standing next to their sheep camp, they can go onto a website and they can wager a bet.
11: Prediction market websites are classified as federal financial exchanges rather than traditional gambling platforms, which allows them to market to people 18 and older. With weak age verification on social media, minors have been reported making wagers. Prediction markets currently exist in a legal gray area, and gaming officials want the state to tax them. But lawmakers raise concerns. Those include whether taxes would affect current gaming compacts, how online activity would be tracked on tribal lands, and who would collect revenue. The Mescalero Apache, along with Isleta, Powaki, and Sandia Pueblos, are suing Kalshi. The New Mexico Attorney General also filed suit in June. They're among a number of lawsuits across the country against the platforms. In response, the federal government is suing New Mexico to block the state from enforcing its gambling laws against prediction markets. For National Native News, I'm Jeanette Didios.
10: Voting disparities have deep roots for people of color, and new research shows New Mexico's Native voters are likely to face numerous roadblocks at the November ballot box. Roz Brown has more.
13: The Native American Rights Fund report used federal data from the past three general elections to show rejected voter registration applications increased by an average of 200% in counties where Native Americans make up at least a quarter of the population. Senior staff attorney Allison Nesswood says the report confirms

0: Walker LLP, a national law firm dedicated to promoting and defending tribal rights for over 40 years. More information available at HobbsStrost.com. BizCon Align's three-day conference takes place October 6th at the Foxwood Resort in Connecticut, connecting government and business decision-makers to address today's federal, local, and tribal business landscape. 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
2: We young old guys, Boy Scouts, our Wanika, Aranram, Kanariara, Kalutrak, Kalutrak, Dipnet, Kalutrak, Chuki Lichtor, Kalutrak, Adorlugu. I got native fish using the dipnet. Kalutrak. Dipnet.
3: Okay, temperatures overnight showing 26 for overnight, and tomorrow night showing 24. And then Sunday showing 28 for low. We should reach 38 to 40 from Thursday to Sunday, warming up Monday to 43. Winds are going to stay light under 15 miles per hour. Saturday we should reach 14 miles per hour. Until then, we're under 15 miles per hour.

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0: This is KCUK 88.1, Chivac, Alaska, and Hooper Bay, Alaska. 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
3: From WHYY in Philadelphia, I'm Terry Gross with Fresh Air. Today, Cheryl Crow. She was a school teacher in Missouri before moving to LA to pursue music. Early on, she landed a gig as a backup singer for Michael Jackson.
4: I'd been there about 6 or 8 months and didn't have a passport. And the next thing I know, we're rehearsing, and a month later, we're in Tokyo playing for 65,000 people.
3: Crow went on to have a very successful solo career with 9 Grammys to date. Her hits include All I Want to Do, If It Makes You Happy, and Soak Up the Sun. Now, in her 60s, her ambitions have shifted.
4: I was always chasing the next hit. What's the next thing? And that's more pressure, and this is more joy.
3: She has a new album. And John Powers reviews the new Netflix series, My Sad Dead, about a woman who can see and talk to ghosts. First news.
5: Live from NPR News in Washington, I'm Ryland Barton. President Trump and Vice President J.D. Vance are hitting the campaign trail to try and boost Republican enthusiasm ahead of the midterm elections. Vance was in Florida promoting Republican candidate for governor Byron Donalds and Senator Ashley Moody. He said Democratic Senate candidate Angie Nixon should leave the country.
6: When Angie Nixon calls herself a socialist, I think the right response is to say, then get the hell out of here. You don't belong in America, if those are your views.
5: Trump is traveling to Texas and Oklahoma as polls show him losing support from key groups he made inroads with, like Latinos. Trump has blamed poor public relations for the party's challenges. Democrats say Trump and Vance are desperate to rally their base as the elections approach. Israeli Prime Minister Benjamin Netanyahu says the co-pilot accused of sabotaging a Dubai to Tel Aviv flight is from Oman. NPR's Kat Lonsdorf says that's raising questions about the pilot vetting process.
7: Israel does not allow pilots from countries it doesn't have diplomatic relations with to fly into its airspace. That includes Oman. Speaking on Fox News, Israeli Prime Minister Benjamin Netanyahu said that Israel checks the background of pilots flying routes into the country. He said that this pilot must have gotten through a, quote, loophole. Israeli officials have said the incident was an attempted terrorist attack, although the motive is still unknown. The United Arab Emirates says it's opened an investigation into what happened on the flight. Israel says it's participating in that. Both the pilot and the co-pilot are alive and being questioned. Kat Lonsdorf, NPR News, Tel Aviv.
5: Renee Good's family has sued the U.S. government and several immigration officials alleging wrongful death, conspiracy, and other violations in the 37-year-old woman's killing by an immigration officer during the federal crackdown in Minnesota earlier this year. The killings of Good and Alex Preddy during protests sparked outrage across the country. At least 10 people have died in encounters with immigration officers during Trump's second term. President Trump has taken credit for the sharp drop in egg prices since last year. NPR's Joe Hernandez reports agriculture experts say much of that decline has to do with avian flu.
8: An outbreak of avian flu that started in late 2024 was so severe that it resulted in the deaths of more than 50 million egg-laying hens in just 6 months. The hit to the U.S. poultry supply caused egg prices to rise. But since then, farms have been able to rebuild their flocks, and they've enhanced their biosecurity protections with help from the Trump administration. Poultry industry analysts say those efforts, plus a more recent milder avian flu season, have caused prices to drop again. In August, egg prices were down 23% year over year, yet eggs were an exception. Overall grocery prices had increased by 2.2%. Joe Hernandez, NPR News.
5: Major U.S. stock indexes rose slightly today. The S&P 500 rose nearly 2/10%. This is NPR News. France's prime minister has convened a crisis meeting to address nationwide protests by high school students. Students are protesting against under-resourced schools and long hours. Authorities have made hundreds of arrests and reported many injuries. Far-left candidate Jean-Luc Mélenchon has criticized the government's response as repressive. Prime Minister Sébastien Lecornu has asked ministers to cancel trips to focus on handling the protests. A new crew is closing in on the International Space Station after launch from Cape Canaveral Space Force Station in Florida on NASA's Crew 13 mission. Central Florida Public Media's Brendan Byrne reports.
9: The crew of four includes two NASA astronauts, one from Canada and a Russian cosmonaut. They launched on a SpaceX Falcon 9 rocket aboard the company's Crew Dragon capsule. It will take the crew only about 8 hours to arrive at the station, the fastest travel time to the ISS by a SpaceX Crew Dragon capsule. They'll spend nearly half a year living and working on the station, performing science experiments from the orbiting lab, some even on themselves. This crew is replacing four people who have been on the station since February. They'll make the trip back home early next week, splashing down off the coast of Southern California. For NPR News, I'm Brendan Byrne at the Kennedy Space Center.
5: A wind turbine, described by its developer as the world's tallest, now rises almost 1,200 feet above eastern Germany, surpassing the height of the Eiffel Tower. The tower's height is supposed to allow it to harness stronger, more reliable winds. The prototype reached its full height this week. I'm Ryland Barton. 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
10: This is National Native News. I'm Jill Freitas. Ketchikan Indian Community and two conservation groups are asking a federal court to halt an old-growth timber sale in Alaska's Tongass National Forest. According to Earth Justice, the Shelter Cove sale offers about 4 million board feet of timber as part of the larger South Revilla project near Ketchikan. The groups argue logging would harm subsistence resources, wildlife, and remaining old-growth forest. Ketchikan Indian Community President Gloria Burns says indigenous knowledge cannot be treated as an afterthought in decisions about tribal homelands. The groups are seeking an injunction while the court considers their broader lawsuit challenging the South Revilla project. Bids for the timber sale are scheduled to open October 20th. Prediction markets are becoming an issue for Native American tribes, who argue they're threatening their gaming revenues and thus their ability to fund vital services. As KUNM's Jeanette Didios reports, New Mexico tribes and state lawmakers are looking at taxing them.
11: Prediction markets like Kalshi and Polymarket are online platforms where people wager bets on an outcome around future real-world events like sports or elections. But because of the way they're regulated, they don't usually pay taxes to states. Tribal gaming in New Mexico, however, contributed over $151 million to the state's general fund in the last fiscal year. Tribes also fear that prediction markets will lead people away from gambling in tribal casinos to online markets, which people can access on their phones while on tribal lands. And tribal officials say that's a violation of the gaming rights they negotiated with the state as sovereign governments. Tribes also use those revenues for things like early education programs, housing, and health care. During a meeting of the Indian Affairs Interim Committee last week, Navajo Nation Council Delegate Eugenia Charles Newton describes how prediction markets are also targeting minors to bet.
12: Right now with prediction markets, we know that a 10-year-old standing next to their sheep camp, they can go onto a website and they can wager a bet.
11: Prediction market websites are classified as federal financial exchanges rather than traditional gambling platforms, which allows them to market to people 18 and older. With weak age verification on social media, minors have been reported making wagers. Prediction markets currently exist in a legal gray area, and gaming officials want the state to tax them. But lawmakers raise concerns. Those include whether taxes would affect current gaming compacts, how online activity would be tracked on tribal lands, and who would collect revenue. The Mescalero Apache, along with Isleta, Powaki, and Sandia Pueblos, are suing Kalshi. The New Mexico Attorney General also filed suit in June. They're among a number of lawsuits across the country against the platforms. In response, the federal government is suing New Mexico to block the state from enforcing its gambling laws against prediction markets. For National Native News, I'm Jeanette Didios.
10: Voting disparities have deep roots for people of color, and new research shows New Mexico's Native voters are likely to face numerous roadblocks at the November ballot box. Roz Brown has more.
13: The Native American Rights Fund report used federal data from the past three general elections to show rejected voter registration applications increased by an average of 200% in counties where Native Americans make up at least a quarter of the population. Senior staff attorney Allison Nesswood says the report confirms what Native communities have long known to be true.
14: Their registration is getting denied, their ballots getting rejected, and all of this really adds up to the systemic disenfranchisement of our people in our own homelands.
13: The report also outlines how disruptions at the United States

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2: Between Hooper, Chivak, Scam, and Nuchtak, Kiptank, being of Knada, Glascomanrit Charmsi, Glacachuchi, being Aluchi, Makak Charluchi, and Pizzakart, Knajit, and of Wikufchi was Snoguchi, or Lakada, Salawi, Taluchi, Tawani, Ivakumchi, Tamana, Glavisti, Chivuksuluku. 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
3: Okay. There's a storm that's in a long time though, on October 8th, Thursday, with rain or snow and winds above 20 miles per hour. Until then, we're under 15. We reach 15 or 14 miles per hour Saturday. That's the next strongest wind for here. And again on Tuesday when we reach 15. And then in 1 week we have a storm hitting. The computers allow us to look at storms. Back in the 90s we'd have to use satellite images. Now we have the computers showing us when storms are going to hit. So Thursday the 8th is when a storm hits.

0: Respect is a big part of our culture in which it is highly encouraged today, especially by our elders and parents. When exercising respect, whether it is giving or receiving it, will lead us to a good and prosperous life. Being respectful teaches us to be kind and to be generous to everyone. Also, it gives us a positive outlook towards life and those around us. It makes you feel you've done something good to others. Showing to others respect helps you to earn their respect in return. Our respect to the elders is practiced by all Native people of Alaska. In helping the elders, you can be given future unseen gifts. These unseen gifts can be related to your future life. For instance, becoming a good hunter, having a beautiful wife, becoming a wonderful seamstress, or to live a long and prosperous life. Respect is something you have to earn. It is not given to you for free. You in return will receive the respect from the people, young and old alike, and those becoming of age, also from the land and the animals.
1: We young old guy, Boy Scout, Awa, Waniha, Aranram, Kanagayaka, Kalutrak, Kalutrak, Dipnet, Kalutrak, Chuki Lichtor, Kalutrak, Adolugu. I got needlefish using the dipnet. Kalutrak.

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1: Pike was very concerned that this execution would go exactly the way it ended up coming out.
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2: I'm Sasha Fiver.
3: And I'm Juana Summers. The family of Renee Good, the woman fatally shot by federal immigration agents in Minneapolis, has filed two civil lawsuits over her death.
4: When government power crosses the line, there must be accountability.
2: Plus, what's on residents' minds in Maine as they prepare to vote in a high-profile Senate race?
5: Our economy sucks right now. The gas prices need to go down. The fuel prices need to go down. They just need to help us out.
3: Also, Google launches a small experimental AI data center in space.
2: And a group of musicians aiming for the longest ever jam session.
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6: Live from NPR News in Washington, I'm Ryland Barton. NPR has confirmed that the victim of an alleged rape at Cornell University told police clearly in 2024 that she was raped. That contradicts a statement from local prosecutor Matthew Van Houten, saying that the woman's initial account of the incident described it as consensual. NPR's Brian Mann reports.
7: This is extremely problematic for Cornell University and for this local prosecutor, Matthew Van Houten. Thomas Giefra, the attorney representing the woman at the center of this case, has confirmed to NPR that in 2024, she gave a very clear statement to Cornell campus police that she was raped. Her statement then read as follows. I can say with 100% confidence I was raped. Those were her words. Giefra confirmed it to us. Van Houten, by contrast, has been giving interviews saying the woman involved told police that what happened at that frat party was, and I'm going to quote his words here, voluntary, conscious, and consensual.
6: NPR's Brian Mann reporting. Tennessee Republican Governor Bill Lee is calling for a third-party review to determine what caused yesterday's failed execution. From member station WPLN, Mariana Bacchial reports attorneys for Krista Pike say she's still alive but in critical condition.
8: This marks the second time Governor Bill Lee has issued a moratorium to review the state's execution protocols. A 2022 review found that the drugs used had not been properly inspected, leading to an overhaul of the system and a new lethal injection process.
9: This is a process that has been used over 100 times in this country without this outcome.
8: Lee is term limited and will likely not be governor when the investigation is complete. The front runner for the governorship, U.S. Senator Marsha Blackburn, has called for the state to, quote, bring back the electric chair. For NPR News, I'm Mariana Bacchial in Nashville.
6: Google put a satellite in orbit today that it hopes can pave the way for orbiting AI data centers. NPR's John Ruich has more.
10: The device is about the size of a refrigerator, and on board it has four microchips designed by Google that are already in data centers on Earth. The satellite is part of a research project at Google called Suncatcher, because the big allure of putting data centers in space is the nearly unlimited supply of free energy from the sun. Google plans to run AI workloads through the chips, testing how they perform after the stresses of launch and while being hit by space radiation. They'll also gauge how hot the chips get and how well they can be cooled by radiator panels without wind or water to help. The eventual goal is to launch constellations of similar satellites that will process AI workloads, communicate by laser link, and function as flying data centers in space. And a note, Google is a financial supporter of NPR. John Ruich, NPR News.
6: The Trump administration has proposed a change to the 1040 tax form that will require Americans to disclose their citizenship. Officials argue the goal is to prevent immigrants lacking permanent legal status from receiving benefits. Critics express privacy concerns. This is NPR. A bill aiming to ban the sale of Chinese cars in the U.S. stalled in the Senate. Lawmakers departed until after the November midterm elections. The bipartisan bill aims to prevent China's auto industry from gaining a foothold in the U.S. It gained renewed energy last week during Chinese President Xi Jinping's visit with President Trump. The lone holdout, Kentucky Republican Senator Rand Paul, argued the bill could unfairly sweep in Mercedes-Benz. A new federal plan for managing the Colorado River goes into effect today. It'll force big cutbacks for three of the states that use its water. Alex Hager from member station KJZZ reports those states are trying to figure out how they'll bear the pain of those reductions.
11: Arizona is slated to take the biggest cuts under the new rules, but it's close to a deal with California and Nevada to soften the blow. State officials say it's hung up while they figure out which specific cities and farms will use less water. John Berggren studies water policy at the nonprofit Western Resource Advocates.
12: That's the real challenge, because you're actually talking to people about using less water and getting cut.
11: Nevada's decision to sue the federal government over its new plan may have also slowed down negotiations between the states. Arizona's top water official says he's very optimistic about the deal, which must be signed before January 1st. For NPR News, I'm Alex Hager in Phoenix.
6: A Tokyo court has awarded legal protection for the human voice in a landmark case involving a popular Japanese anime voice actor. The court ruled that Kenjiro Tsuda's voice was used without permission on TikTok. The decision marks Japan's first acknowledgement of voice rights. I'm Ryland Barton. This is NPR News from Washington.
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14: This is National Native News. I'm Jill Freitas. Ketchikan Indian Community and two conservation groups are asking a federal court to halt an old-growth timber sale in Alaska's Tongass National Forest. According to Earth Justice, the Shelter Cove sale offers about 4 million board feet of timber as part of the larger South Revilla project near Ketchikan. The groups argue logging would harm subsistence resources, wildlife, and remaining old-growth forest. Ketchikan Indian Community President Gloria Burns says indigenous knowledge cannot be treated as an afterthought in decisions about tribal homelands. The groups are seeking an injunction while the court considers their broader lawsuit challenging the South Revilla project. Bids for the timber sale are scheduled to open October 20th. Prediction markets are becoming an issue for Native American tribes, who argue they're threatening their gaming revenues and thus their ability to fund vital services. As KUNM's Jeanette Didios reports, New Mexico tribes and state lawmakers are looking at taxing them.
15: Prediction markets like Kalshi and Polymarket are online platforms where people wager bets on an outcome around future real-world events like sports or elections. But because of the way they're regulated, they don't usually pay taxes to states. Tribal gaming in New Mexico, however, contributed over $151 million to the state's general fund in the last fiscal year. Tribes also fear that prediction markets will lead people away from gambling in tribal casinos to online markets, which people can access on their phones while on tribal lands. And tribal officials say that's a violation of the gaming rights they negotiated with the state as sovereign governments. Tribes also use those revenues for things like early education programs, housing, and health care. During a meeting of the Indian Affairs Interim Committee last week, Navajo Nation Council Delegate Eugenia Charles Newton describes how prediction markets are also targeting minors to bet.
16: Right now with prediction markets, we know that a 10-year-old standing next to their sheep camp, they can go onto a website and they can wager a bet.
15: Prediction market websites are classified as federal financial exchanges rather than traditional gambling platforms, which allows them to market to people 18 and older. With weak age verification on social media, minors have been reported making wagers. Prediction markets currently exist in a legal gray area, and gaming officials want the state to tax them. But lawmakers raise concerns. Those include whether taxes would affect current gaming compacts, how online activity would be tracked on tribal lands, and who would collect revenue. The Mescalero Apache, along with Isleta, Powaki, and Sandia Pueblos, are suing Kalshi. The New Mexico Attorney General also filed suit in June. They're among a number of lawsuits across the country against the platforms. In response, the federal government is suing New Mexico to block the state from enforcing its gambling laws against prediction markets. For National Native News, I'm Jeanette Didios.
14: Voting disparities have deep roots for people of color, and new research shows New Mexico's Native voters are likely to face numerous roadblocks at the November ballot box. Roz Brown has more.
17: The Native American Rights Fund report used federal data from the past three general elections to show rejected voter registration applications increased by an average of 200% in counties where Native Americans make up at least a quarter of the population. Senior staff attorney Allison Nesswood says the report confirms what Native communities have long known to be true.
18: Their registration is getting denied, their ballots getting rejected, and all of this really adds up to the systemic disenfranchisement of our people in our own homelands.
17: The report also outlines how disruptions at the United States Postal Service had a significant impact on Native voters. I'm Roz Brown.
14: And I'm Jill Freitas.
13: National Native News is produced by Kiwanis Broadcast Corporation with funding by the Corporation for Public Broadcasting.
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give us a leg up? This is Sandra Tsing-Low with the lowdown on science. Following a stroke, physical therapy is key for regaining mobility, but it's tough both on the patient and the physical therapist. Little help? Enter Emek Qutubak and team from Northwestern University. They had 8 patients and their therapists wear digitally linked exoskeletons for one session. This allowed the therapist to guide the patient's movement in real time. It also physically supported the patient. And the exoskeleton increased all 8 patients' range of motion compared to one session of conventional therapy. Step length and height also increased, and patients reported feeling a boost in motivation. And that's a big robot-assisted step forward for post-stroke recovery.

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This is Bird Note. I'm Brianna Amingwa, a birder, environmental educator, and mom of two. Today, I want to share one of my favorite tried and true techniques for sparking curiosity with kids outside. This easy activity has a funny name, Anywhere-mo. It's an acronym for I notice, I wonder, it reminds me of. Anywhere-mo. Developed at the Lawrence Hall of Science in Berkeley, California, Anywhere-mo works by inviting kids and adults to turn each phrase into a statement about something that they observe in nature. For example, as I walk to my car to buckle up my kids in their car seats, I hear an American goldfinch overhead singing, potato chip, potato chip. I notice how it flies in a bouncing pattern, rising high and dipping low like a roller coaster as it calls. I wonder if this bright yellow bird might be calling to its mate to suggest they stop by my patio bird bath. It reminds me of summertime and seeing my kids run full speed through the grass, smiling and shouting just as joyful and free. Next time you're outside with a kid and you spot a bird, try asking these three questions. What do you notice? What do you wonder? What does it remind you of? Learn more about Anywhere-mo and other ways to connect kids with nature at our website, birdnote.org. I'm Brianna Amingwa.

0: I'm Dr. Anthony Lizowitz, and this is Climate Connections. Malachi Thorington and his partner Elizabeth Figgis have seen their home in Juneau, Alaska flood in each of the past few summers.
1: We get flooded every year. We've given up half of our home, but we can live in the second story with some level of comfort.
0: These floods are a consequence of climate change. As nearby glaciers melt, water collects and forms a lake high up in the mountains. Typically, that water is held back by one of the glaciers. But when the water level rises high enough, like it has in recent summers, billions of gallons can burst through and rush down into Juneau. This phenomenon first caused minor flooding 15 years ago, but has caused major floods in recent years. Officials have put up some protections in the area, like a temporary flood barrier, but Thorington Street is still vulnerable. So to address the problem long term, residents, officials, and experts are now debating a variety of complex solutions, including a buyout for properties like Thorington's. Because as long as the melting continues, flooding could wreak havoc in Juneau for years to come.
1: And where our house is located, it could very easily undermine where our home is and wash it away.
0: Climate Connections is produced by the Yale Center for Environmental Communication. To learn more about climate change, visit climateconnections.org.
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1: We come out with Martin to Buckamun. 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
3: Okay, good afternoon. The wind speed looking like 5 miles per hour for tonight and beginning of Friday, and then Friday evening showing around 11 miles per hour later in Friday. Saturday almost reaching 14 miles per hour or 15. That's around 3 p.m. Lighter before and after 3 p.m.
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4: Allegations of sexual assault at a Cornell University fraternity in 2024 have reverberated across the country.
5: Now there are new revelations. Our correspondent is reporting from Cornell with the latest.
4: It's Thursday, October 1st, and this is All Things Considered from NPR News. I'm Juana Summers.
5: And I'm Sasha Pfeiffer. This hour, we speak with a former Federal Trade Commission chair about the voluntary AI accord signed by top tech firms.
4: It's aimed at addressing Americans' fears about AI.
6: That's why we have the DOJ. That's why we have the FBI. That's why we have the CIA. A bad actor is going to get caught.
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7: Literally, I get in the mail a box, and inside it is a little glass container with a little tiny black rock. And I'm like, this came from outer